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1: Live from LAist 89.3 and the LAist app, I'm Julia Paskin. It is Food Friday, all right, when we talk all things food and drink going into the weekend. Today, we are focusing on the drink, or rather, how Spaniards drink. Right now, it is super hot, and they have some great traditional beverages to cool you down. Our food and culture reporter, Gab Chabran, is here to talk about this trend that's hitting LA. Hey, Gab.
2: Hey, Julia.
1: So Spanish drinks are having a moment now?
2: Yes, and there's a couple of great examples in LA. I want to start with vermouth. Now, vermouth can mean a lot of different things to different people. Mm. A lot of the times, you know, we automatically think that's the stuff that goes in our martinis. The one that I wrote about is not that, okay? This is a more traditional Spanish vermouth rojo, and this is something that you drink around lunchtime, which they refer to as the vermouth hour, or in Spanish, la hora de vermouth, and it's made by a company called La Yay. They're based in Santa Barbara, and it was really that local angle that caught me. I've drank vermouth in Spain before, so I'm always looking for something kind of comparable to that here in Los Angeles.
1: Cool. So what are some other examples of Spanish cocktails that you can find in LA right now?
2: Gin and tonics are huge in Spain. Oh. They actually refer to them as gin tonic. They have really perfected this art of making gin and tonics. You know, here in the United States, I feel like, you know, a gin and tonic is just that.
1: Yeah.
2: Spaniards are way off on another planet on this.
1: What else is there?
2: So I visited this place in Long Beach, Teleferic. It's a Spanish restaurant. It was started by this brother-sister duo in the Podraza family. I had one with an edible blue paint on the inside of the glass. Yeah. And then the showstopper was the Ibiza version. And so that one actually has edible silver dust the inside, and then they pour the gin in it and it changes color and the whole thing kind of shimmers. I got a little video of it, so make sure to check that on Instagram because it's pretty special.
1: You have brought something in to the studio for us
2: yes.
1: to drink. It's not a gin and tonic or a vermouth. What do you got, Gab?
2: So I have what's referred to as wine and cola.
1: What?
2: This is actually based off of a drink that was very popular. I actually lived in Spain with my family when I was 16 years old.
1: Oh, cool.
2: Back in 1999. And this was a popular drink called calimocho. Okay.
1: Oh, okay.
2: What folks would do, young people usually, right? They head to the corner store, they buy a brick of boxed wine, un brick, as they refer to, and a 2-liter bottle of Coke. And then they mix those two up, and that's an evening for you. This company, Wine & Cola, which has just launched in Los Angeles, have created their own version. They have 5 different varieties. I have a few for us to try.
1: Oh my
2: okay.
1: gosh.
2: We're going to start with the original. Okay.
1: All right.
2: There's yours. I'm going to pour mine, too, so we're on this journey together.
1: I love that.
2: All right.
1: Cheers.
2: Ching, ching.
1: Okay. The first sip was like mulled wine.
2: Okay.
1: And then it finishes just like a cola.
2: Yes.
1: That's interesting.
2: And then we also have the citrus too at the same time. And so you're going to see this is clear.
1: Oh.
2: So this is like a combination of Sprite and white wine.
1: Oh.
2: So this is a little more balanced.
1: Yeah, no, I mean, this is definitely on the other side of the flavor experience.
2: So this combination is actually more common in South America.
1: Oh, white wine and Sprite?
2: Yes,
1: oh,
2: yeah.
1: Okay. And, I've never heard that before.
2: Lionel Messi has gone on record to say this is his favorite combination.
1: Oh, so. All right. So this might be something to serve during the next Argentina World Cup game.
2: Yeah. You know, I mean, I think it's a good sort of conversation cider. Maybe you're lighting up the grill, getting ready for a nice meal.
1: Yeah, yeah.
2: Definitely unique and right here in Los Angeles.
1: All right. I've been speaking with Gab Chabran, LAist food and culture writer. You can find out where to get these drinks in his story at LAist.com. Gab, thank you so much. Thanks for the sips.
2: You bet, Julia.
1: More LAist news coming up in 15 minutes. Meanwhile, we'll stay with some culinary headlines this Food Friday. Erewhon has been getting some buzz and some flack for a new product at their tonic bar called Sacred Water. Selling for $12, it's their own version of like a loaded water, so it includes ingredients like coconut water, holy basil, white grape juice, some tea. Some say it's delicious, others say it's overpriced water. Either way, the collaboration with shower filter company Jolie is only around through September. And the first ever LA French Fry Festival is tomorrow from 11 to 9 at the Autry Museum in Griffith Park. More news at LAS.com. It's 5:49.
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7: And I'm Mary Louise Kelly. One of my favorite things to do when I am packing for a vacation is to read fiction set in the place where I'm going. I start hearing the voices in my head, the accent, the dialect. I start tracking where the characters go, and then I pull up a city map and start learning the geography of my destination. And then it is so fun when I finally arrive in real life and I get to wander around

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1: And it's here on LAist 89.3 and the LAist app. More local news ahead. Meanwhile, I'm Julia Paskin with some of the headlines we're following. British police have arrested a 26-year-old man on suspicion of murder in the killing of Anne Widdecombe, a former British member of parliament and reality TV contestant. Meta, the parent company of Instagram and Facebook, has appealed the verdict of a landmark social media addiction lawsuit in Los Angeles, challenging the jury's determination that the company designed its platform to hook young users without concern for their well-being. And if you are headed to the beach to cool off this weekend, watch out for dangerous rip currents. The highest risk will be at south-facing beaches from Orange County up to Ventura. There will also be a chance of bigger-than-normal waves and coastal flooding in low-lying areas. Meanwhile, LA County will have a 10 to 20% chance of thunderstorms starting Sunday. That also brings the potential for lightning, and lightning can spark fires. So be safe out there, folks. It's 619.
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0: 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I'm Scott Detrow.
5: And I'm Mary Louise Kelly. Patriotic art is taking center stage this year as the United States celebrates its 250th. This month, we're looking at the effect of Trump administration policies on arts and culture. NPR's Chloe Veltman reports on how some artists are adapting to new patriotic priorities.
6: It's been 6 years since President Trump first announced his plan to build a sculpture park featuring 250 life-size statues of notable American figures.
7: And we will teach our children to know that they live in a land of legends.
6: Concrete plans for the National Garden of American Heroes are still in the works. Nevertheless, the National Endowment for the Arts has handed out some 50 grants to cultural groups around the country to help celebrate some of the heroes slated for inclusion, such as the 40th President of the United States.
8: God bless you, and God bless the United States of America.
6: At the Ronald Reagan Presidential Library and Museum, 40 miles northwest of downtown Los Angeles, the voice of the actor-turned-politician floats above music from his Hollywood career in a new orchestral and video work highlighting episodes from his colorful life.
9: Mr. Gorbachev, tear down this wall.
6: A regional group, the New West Symphony, created the Ronald Reagan Overture with the help of a $25,000 Garden of American Heroes grant from the NEA. Michael Christie is New West's music director.
10: Stirring patriotism on America's birthday. Like, that is a solid message. I'm proud of it.
6: Christie and the musicians perform against the backdrop of an enormous American flag. Reagan's Air Force One plane hangs above the audience. Audience member Teresa Brunasso is deeply moved.
11: It reaches out to your heart, it touches you inside and out, and it makes you so proud to be an American.
6: The NEA funds far more than patriotic programming, but this being the 250th anniversary year, there's a particular emphasis on national pride. In 2025, the Trump administration rescinded about $21 million in NEA grants, according to advocacy nonprofit Americans for the Arts. The money was pulled from projects around the country that did not meet the administration's funding objectives. For example, if they were too focused on diversity and inclusion, the administration said it was prioritizing grants for more patriotic works, like military band performances. In a statement, the NEA said the anniversary is an opportunity to celebrate our nation's rich artistic heritage and cultural legacy through many artistic disciplines and perspectives. The unexpected loss of funding devastated arts groups around the country, but some leaned into the spirit of American patriotism. Take the Chicago-based Mexican folk music group Sones de Mexico Ensemble. Last year, the NEA abruptly rescinded their grant to create concerts and education programs around a popular type of Mexican ballad known as a corrido. So when the group's co-founder, Juan Diaz, heard about the NEA's Garden of American Heroes grants, he decided to look down the list of heroes.
11: And I picked 8 people in U.S. history that I felt I could write a corrido about.
6: He repitched the project to the NEA, this time using Trump administration-approved subjects like aviator Amelia Earhart and baseball star Roberto Clemente. The grant came through.

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2: Julia Paskin with you. All Things Considered on LAist was produced this week by Kevin Tidmarsh and Laura Dukes. Engineers are Tui Mal and Ken Harris. Our senior producer is Matt D'Angelantonio. I'm your host, Julia Paskin. Find me on Instagram at Paskin Says Words. We also do a daily podcast, so for the local news in under 5 minutes, get the LA Report Evening Edition. 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
5: In Los Angeles, I'm Kai Rizdahl. It is Friday today, July the 10th. Good as it always is to have you along, everybody. We are, to be honest, a little squeezed today. The show's only half an hour, you know, so we're going to dig right into that Friday thing that we do. Heather Long is at Navy Federal. David Gura is at Bloomberg. Hey, you two.
6: Hey, Kai.
7: Hi, Kai.
5: David Gura, you get to go first. And it goes like this. The Fed minutes. We had Robin Brooks from Brookings on the program on Wednesday, I guess, when the minutes came out. And Robin said something right at the end, and I had mismanaged our time, so we didn't have enough time to talk about this. He said he thought those minutes were not as hawkish as perhaps everybody else has been reading them. That is to say, not as concerned over interest rates and inflation. And I guess I'd like your take, because I thought they were pretty hawkish. I thought there was some sentiment there on the committee that they're not opposed to thinking about raising interest rates.
6: I would side with you versus Robin. I mean, we look at those minutes and see that there was some division among policymakers about the approach that they wanted to take at that meeting. And of course, the headline from that last meeting was Kevin Warsh had unanimity among members mm-hmm. of the Federal Open Market Committee. They agreed to keep the rate where it has been. A lot of ink spilled over that. But I think when you look at those minutes, you see that there is growing concern among a lot of those policymakers about inflation, where it is and where it's headed. And I think that is shaping up to be the story of this first part of the Kevin Warsh Fed. Yes, we talk a lot about what's happening in the Middle East, but I think there's this roiling concern among policymakers and economists and investors as well that inflation, which was already higher than the Fed wanted it to be, was proving to be a persistent problem, is bleeding beyond just energy into other parts of the economy. So I'm with you. I look at that and maybe you can say Kevin Warsh kept everybody in line. Maybe they gave him the benefit of the doubt, but I do think that there was more concern there than we thought, at least from the get-go.
5: Yeah, roiling concern. Good phrase. Back to the Middle East in a minute. We shall get Heather Long. But I do want to touch base on the other news out of the Fed this week. The chairman announced his task forces, the five of them. Some interesting choices, some straight ahead choices. What do you make of these people who would be advising the Fed and maybe changing the way the central bank does business?
0: Overall, I thought it was good news. It's a lot of smart, credible people who aren't overtly partisan. And, you know, I read it as this was a signal that Kevin Warsh is not doing the bidding of the White House, that he is trying to seriously position the Fed for the future. Now, you can quibble, you know, certainly with a few names here and there, but the bigger problem for Kevin is five is a lot. I don't care how good of a multitasker you are, to have five screens up, you can't pay attention to them all. So it seems to me like, you know,
5: that's a good analogy, five screens. I like that.
0: Yeah, particularly in the FIFA era. But anyway, so I think it's pretty obvious he's going to move quickly on communications and data, potentially looking at some other data. I think the interesting wild card is when I looked at the names on the inflation one.
5: Yeah.
0: You know, as David was just saying, and this is, we're probably going to stay well above the 2% inflation target for a long time. And when you look at the three names on the inflation one, you get a lot of people who are a little contrarian. And, you know, what are they going to say? What are they going to recommend in this world of, you know, we can't get inflation back to target? That could be interesting.
5: Yeah. David, on the communications thing, I don't know if you saw this, but Christopher Waller, Governor Waller, if you will, came out, I guess he had a speech on Monday where he said, you know what, maybe too much forward guidance is a bad thing. So clearly Warsh is having an influence.
6: Yeah, and this is kind of where we knew he wanted to make a mark. And I think what's interesting about all of these committees, all these task forces, is it's kind of putting into effect what we kind of thought Kevin Warsh would want to do. He's not going it alone. You know, you go back to the hearing that he had on Capitol Hill before he was confirmed. We didn't get a whole lot about what his plans were going to be going forward. So we were kind of looking back at speeches he'd made in the past, criticisms he'd made of the Fed in the past. And so I think, I don't want to call them proxies, but through these task forces, he's going to try to make a stamp in the way in which he is. And, you know, as Heather said, I there are a lot of names here that are recognizable. I kind of laughed that a Stanford guy would pick, like, I think a quarter of the Harvard Economics Department to be on these committees. But, you know, it's a wide mix. And, you know, you got Doug McMillon, who used to head Walmart, Mark Andreessen. There are some who are not, you know, traditional Fed policymaker types. And, you know, maybe that will lead to some sporting conversation.
5: sporty conversation.
6: There you go.
5: Heather, to the Middle East indirectly, if I could. Uncertainty now, certainly, about what's happening over there political-military-wise. Uncertainty in the oil and gas markets. And I guess I want to touch base with you on uncertainty in this economy now is everywhere. Discuss.
0: Yeah, it certainly feels that way. And I mean, you left out, you could pile onto your list that we have these large federal debt burdens in the United States and many other countries. And, you know, obviously this has all resulted in, feels like a daily deluge of headlines that you and David have to get through every day. But, you know, for a lot of people in the real economy, it's borrowing costs are higher. You know, what was really noticeable is, okay, when we sort of got this sort of maybe ceasefire, whatever we're calling it now, you know, oil and gas prices did come down a bit. Now, obviously, they've jumped around a little bit. But what didn't really come down were the bond market prices. You know, the borrowing costs have stayed high. And that is a direct result of this uncertainty, risky world. It's a new normal.
5: A new abnormal, perhaps. Who knows? David, last question to you, and it goes like this. Look ahead to the week for me, would you, coming up. Lots of data, lots of Fed speakers. We got CPI, we got the Beige Book, we got retail sales. What's on your radar as you head into Monday?
6: Well, I think the 14th of June is the big date. We're going to get new CPI data, so some more insight into inflation. And that's also the day on which Kevin Warsh is going to go to Capitol Hill for the first time as Fed chair to answer questions. So again, I think it's just another opportunity, one of the first opportunities we have for him to kind of lay out his plans, talk about the economy as he sees it. We got these task forces out of the way, but I think that's what I'm most interested in hearing is sort of how he sees the economy right now.
5: A primer, by the way, on this program on Humphrey Hawkins coming up Tuesday, I think. David Gura at Bloomberg and Heather Long at Navy Federal. Thanks, you two.
6: Thanks, Kai.
0: Bye, Kai.
5: Wall Street on this Friday. Ain't nothing traders like better than going out on a high note. We will have the details when we do the numbers.

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2: I was just going to say, it sounds a little bit like an airplane.
3: Yeah, it doesn't get you from point A to point B quite as quickly, right. but you're not necessarily sacrificing comfort. And again, it can be a lot cheaper.
2: Right. Okay, put up or shut up. You're the travel writer here. Are you all in on buses or where are you on this?
3: I think I'm with some other folks in that it depends on the trip. So right. My in-laws live in Portland, Maine, and flights there can be kind of pricey from New York where I live. And so there is a bus operator that has a very nice bus that I have taken before and continue to take from time to time. My in-laws take it to visit me. I would say, you know, if you need to go somewhere and the flights are just too pricey and you don't want to drive yourself, give the bus the try.
2: Give it a try. Jacob Passy at the Wall Street Journal. Jacob, thanks a lot. I appreciate your time.
3: Thank you so much.

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1: This final note on the way out today, in which both the 30-year fixed-rate mortgage and Article 1, Section 7, Clause 2 of the Constitution of the United States make an appearance. The 30-year fixed, Freddie Mac says, sits today at 6.49%. Also, and related, that bipartisan housing bill is wrapping up its 10th day, excluding Sundays, sitting on the president's desk, waiting for his signature, which he has not said he will do. If he doesn't veto it by midnight, the aforementioned Article 1, Section 7, Clause 2, says it becomes law anyway. Our theme music was composed by BJ Lederman. Marketplace's executive producer is Nancy Fargali. Joanne Griffith is the chief content officer. Neil Scarborough is the vice president and general manager. And I'm Kai Rizdahl. Have yourselves a great weekend, everybody. We will see you back here on Monday, all right? This is APM.
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3: Julia Paskin with you. Thank you for being with LAist tonight. 1A is up next, then at 8 on Fresh Air, remembering musical theater historian Robert Kimball along with the music he wrote about. He was the artistic advisor to the Cole Porter and Ira Gershwin estates and wrote their biographies. Kimball died last week at the age of 86. That's at 8 on Fresh Air. And to get the local news in under 5 minutes, subscribe to the LA Report podcast. New evening edition episodes post weeknights after 6. So you can already get caught up. 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
6: The shooting is back on in the Persian Gulf. How are you supposed to compete in an affordability midterm when you've got a war that just won't quit? From WAMU and NPR in Washington, this is 1A. Hi, I'm Todd Zwillick. Today on the News Roundup, fresh American airstrikes against Iran early Thursday. Iran has been hitting U.S. bases and Bahrain and Kuwait and Qatar. Republicans think that none of this does anything good for their election plans. But Democrats have problems of their own. Star candidates are flickering out in states that Dems need if they want to take Senate control. Also, an ICE agent fatally shot another person, this time in Houston, and the president's shiny gift from Qatar isn't safe enough for wartime. All of that and much more right after these headlines.
7: Live from NPR News in Washington, I'm Janine Herbst. Starting at midnight, a massive bipartisan housing bill is set to become law. That's despite President Trump saying earlier today he wouldn't sign it out of protest. NPR's Stephen Bisaha has more.
8: This housing bill is about bringing housing costs down by making it easier for developers to build more homes. It overhauls regulations, incentivizes banks to invest more in housing, and prohibits investors from buying more than 350 homes. But in a social media post today, Trump said he would not sign the bill because Congress had not first passed a voting overhaul measure. But a bill can become a law without a presidential signature. Once a president receives a bill from Congress, he has 10 days to sign or veto the measure, or becomes law automatically. So long as Trump doesn't veto the bill before midnight, the largest housing bill in decades will become law. Stephen Bisaha, NPR News.
7: Proposed changes to the Office of Management and Budget could give bureaucrats the power to deny or cancel grants that are so-called anti-American or don't align with the president's agenda. Bianca Garcia has more.
9: Here in Massachusetts, research and development is a cornerstone of the economy. Scientists have said without reliable grants, industry, innovation, and the next generation of scientists will suffer. Nancy Krieger is a professor of social epidemiology at the Harvard T.H. Chan School of Public Health. She's been encouraging her community to leave comments on the proposed rule before the deadline on Monday.
10: Once the comments are in, people in Congress can speak up even more about what their concerns are about the rule. So it's really important that people hear from their constituents, that the members of Congress, both Senate and House.
9: The Office of Management and Budget must respond to all substantial comments before finalizing the rule in October. For NPR News, I'm Bianca Garcia in Boston.
7: Government and health workers responding to the Ebola outbreak in eastern Congo say they haven't been paid and they're walking off the job in protest. More than 600 people have died in the outbreak, according to the country's health ministry. NPR's Duri Buscarin has more.
11: The hardest hit area in this outbreak is Bunia in the Ituri province. Onesphore Bengenza is the Ebola response team leader for Mercy Corps there. He says the strike is concentrated among government employees working in disease surveillance and people who handle bodies for burial. But most are still working while they negotiate with Congo's government.
12: Those are people who are in front.
11: If they can't make a deal, Bengenza says, the outbreak could spread out of control. He fears more people would lose their lives as a result. The World Health Organization says 4 out of 5 new Ebola cases in the DRC have no known link to an existing patient, a sign that the true scale of the outbreak is already larger than the official numbers suggest. Duri Buscarin, NPR News, Washington.
7: Wall Street higher by the closing bell. 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
3: And live from LAS News, I'm Julia Paskin. Evacuation orders and warnings are still in effect and actually expanding for a fire in Llano that has burned more than 2,020 acres. This is the Summit Fire. Evacuation orders cover residents south of the 138 between Largo Vista Road and the western border of Pinon Hills in the Antelope Valley. Warnings are in effect for an area north of the Antelope Highway and south of the 138, as well as south of Big Pines Highway. And just now, warnings have been extended into San Bernardino County. So if you were in that area, check to see if you are affected. In other news, California Attorney General Rob Bonta said that he is joining 21 other states in a lawsuit challenging Trump administration efforts to change how states spend federal homelessness funding. As CalMatter's Marisa Kendall reports, it comes after a federal judge last week rejected a similar effort for last year's funding. All right, I'll say that we don't have that audio at the moment, but to sum it up, the Trump administration has been pushing since last year to require states to shift funding priorities away from permanent housing and towards temporary shelters and programs that require sobriety. This is the opposite of how California currently prioritizes homelessness funding. California counties spend 90% of these funds on long-term housing. The latest ruling, which came down in late June, voids President Trump's 2025 funding change. And the countdown is underway for the corpse flowers that are expected to bloom at the Huntington in San Marino. Those flowers bloom every couple of years and last just 24 hours. They don't smell very nice, but they attract a big crowd. It's 7:06.
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6: I'm Todd Zwillick, and it's the 1A Friday News Roundup. The United States and Iran are back to trading strikes in and around the Persian Gulf, or at least they were until Thursday night. Weeks ago, a glimmer of peace was on the horizon. Today, not so much.
15: I think it's over. I don't want to deal with them anymore. They're scum. You know what scum is? They're scum. They're sick people.
16: In Washington, the escalation of this deeply unpopular war could spell more trouble for the president and for Republicans. One House GOP lawmaker said this to Politico yesterday: the midterms are still beyond Trump's focus zone, and he's screwing us into political oblivion. Meanwhile, Democrats have plenty of midterm chaos of their own. We're going to go to Maine for an update as Dems are now scrambling to find a replacement for their Senate candidate whose campaign imploded on allegations of sexual assault. If Dems don't find a viable candidate, their outside hopes of taking back the Senate could also implode. As always, we're more focused on what all of this means for you. And the three guests who joined me earlier today make all of the week's news make sense. Megan Scully, Congress editor for Bloomberg News.
17: Thanks for having me.
16: Steve Scully, C-SPAN. Steve Clemens is at the table, editor at large for the National Interest. You ever been mistaken for Steve Scully?
18: Not yet, but thank you for doing that,
16: Todd. Yeah, he's a wonderful guy.
18: Good to be with you.
16: And he's done great radio, by the way. Margaret Tolev, senior contributor for Axios, director of Syracuse University's Institute for Democracy, Journalism, and Citizenship, the three things we love the most, and also host of her new history podcast, 250 American Firsts. Margaret Tolev, welcome to the show.
19: Thank you. Great to be here.
16: Can't wait to listen to your new podcast. And remember that we want to hear from you this hour as well. You can email your questions and comments about the week's news to 1A@WAMU.org. We can put them to our great panel here. All right, here's where we started. Iran hit cargo ships. The United States hit Iran. Attacks expanded from there. President Trump says the ceasefire is over and that the Iranians, who he was calling smart a week ago, are now, as you heard, scum. Steve Clemens, what happened here?
18: Basically, Donald Trump thinks that the Iranians should be behaving in very obsequious ways, recognizing their humiliation at him wiping out the power of that country from their perspective. They just had millions of people in the streets celebrating and saluting the burial of Ali Khamenei, the supreme leader, and showing that they are not a country on the verge of collapse and teetering into the kind of protest that Israeli Prime Minister Netanyahu said they would after an attack. So we've gone through a week where Iran feels empowered. Donald Trump is frustrated, and they are not doing what he wants to do. And so they've gone to be some of the, and he also thinks, by the way, that he gave them their jobs. Like, he killed the people higher up in the echelon, Ali Larijani, who was a negotiator. All of those people are gone. So he looks at the fact they wouldn't have their jobs without Donald Trump, and they're not behaving according to the terms of this odd social contract.
16: And they don't quite see it that way. Meanwhile, here at home, Megan Scully, we always turn to you for economy and markets all the time, Bloomberg, and you're an expert in Congress. The markets reacted, and this is becoming a little bit of a routine. Stock prices dropped and recovered. Oil prices went up, leveled off, but not quite to pre-war levels. It's a reminder of the economic volatility here. Connect the dots for us. How is moving deeper into this conflict, not away from it, affecting Americans now?
17: Absolutely. Well, as you said, gas prices are still above the pre-war levels by about a dollar. We were starting to see them go down, and Americans were certainly feeling that. Gas was still higher over the July 4th weekend, which is a huge travel weekend, but people were feeling more optimistic, at least those that we spoke to out on the roads. This week, however, we saw oil prices surge again, particularly since Wednesday. They're up, about 6% in the last few days. And if this continues, of course, the strikes were halted last night. But if this were to continue, that would just drive oil prices up and stocks down. Stocks have been whipsawing during this war. Of course, the stock market right now is driven primarily by AI and other tech investments, but it certainly doesn't help when Trump is restarting a war.
16: Margaret Tolliv, higher oil prices mean more inflation. More inflation means election headwinds for any incumbent running for office, especially if you've got a trifecta in Washington. At what point does this war become an urgent problem for voters and therefore for Republicans, since they've got the White House and Congress? We heard from one member who told Politico at the top of the show that Trump, what were my words? Screwing us into political oblivion.
19: It was colorful. You can visualize it. Actually, I can't unvisualize it. So I think that many Republican incumbents already think that it is urgent. It's highly unpopular with voters. I mean, even like it matters what political party you are, but it's unpopular with Republican voters and independent voters as well as Democratic voters. And as Megan mentioned, gas prices are high. The president's own base doesn't want forever wars. Investors are getting sick of the uncertainty. And it is that most recent, in the last couple days, end of the ceasefire that is kind of ramping up the urgency, because that does suggest more inflation. You're starting to hear the R word floated in 2027. We all know what the R word is.
20: What is that?
19: Recession.
20: Oh, and so, yeah, you said know, it.
19: And so
16: I didn't even want to think about the R word.
19: Yeah, I know you made me say it.
18: It's coming.
19: Like, the president is quite lucky that Micron and chip makers and stuff have helped kind of blunt this. And so that is the case for why this is becoming more urgent. On the other side, there is a normalization to the chaos, because there's, military action, and then there's a ceasefire, and then there's going to be a ceasefire, and then the ceasefire might be off, and then it's on again. And so when it goes up and down and up and down like this, as we've seen in so many other aspects of the president's presidency, the tariffs, what have you, people, markets, institutions become accustomed to the uncertainty. And so that could be a case why it's not as big a deal. Finally, Democrats are just blowing themselves up. And if Democrats are not a universally appealing plan B for those swing voters, then that gives Republicans a little bit of insurance against
16: We're going to talk about the blow-ups and about Maine. I want to stick for a moment on the economy, the war, and voters. Republicans on the Hill, Megyn Scully, are tying themselves in knots because Trump will not get on message on affordability. They passed a housing bill that he says, I'm definitely not signing that because I want my election voter ID illegals voting bill, problem that doesn't exist. We'll talk about that too. He won't sign that bill. What does their decision tree look like right now? At a certain point, they have to run. What's in the Republican mind right now?
17: Well, Trump has had a stranglehold on the party for the better part of the last decade, and they were really relying on him to stay, you know, on message on affordability. They were also hopeful that his one big beautiful bill would be sort of their biggest argument to voters this November, and that voters would be still relishing larger tax breaks thanks to some of the or tax returns thanks to some of the provisions in that legislation. Unfortunately for them, Trump's war in Iran has essentially undermined those big tax returns, which were smaller than many had hoped for. And people are spending them on necessities because of this affordability issue, and those necessities, including gas prices. He is talking about essentially everything but affordability and undermining successes such as this housing bill. We are hearing just now that he isn't intending to veto the bill, so the bill would go into law after this deadline at midnight tonight into tomorrow.
16: So just refusing to sign it but not blocking it becoming law.
17: But he has undermined it, saying, you know, this does nothing. It's unimportant. It is not as crucial as my voter ID legislation. So it makes it very hard for Republicans, and Congress is on break right now, Republicans to go to voters and really declare victory with this legislation.
16: Steve Clemens, for all of the heavy lift of getting a bipartisan housing bill in this environment, right, in polarized America now, to rob your party even of the just the photo op, just the White House event, just the here's the affordability win, Americans. That's a big deal.
18: A really big deal. And what's fascinating is to watch the TikTok videos of Senator John Kennedy of Louisiana just blowing up over it. What this is a part is not just Democrats that are you know, regularly dismayed. It's Donald Trump's friends. It's Trump's friends that are just blown away by this moment. I'll also mention something along the line of this. You know, I've been thinking about September 11th, 2026 is coming fairly soon. It'll be 25 years of ongoing sets of wars that if anyone underestimates the Americans' frustration with lots of money being spent abroad and not on their infrastructure, not on their schools, not on their healthcare, not on those issues coming up, then they just don't understand the American political system. And both parties sense it. 25 years of forever wars, of which they think Donald Trump had promised no more of those, and we're back at it.
16: And Margaret Tolliff, Trump is about to go to Capitol. Here's something that's going to happen in the next couple of weeks. a big debate over funding this war. He's about to go to Capitol Hill to ask for tens of billions of dollars more.
18: $86.7 billion.
19: Defense Authorization Act, like it is going to be a hot summer in Washington. And the question is, Democrats want to push back. Do Republicans want to push back? The answer is yes. Will they push back? The answer is we're going to find out pretty soon. When it comes to this question of urgency, though, I think what Steve said is really important, because when you look at the Gallup data and they track long-term these things, like what do Americans think is the top problem? It's all affordability, economy, inflation. When you get down to the question of war, wars in the Middle East, wars anywhere, that's polling at like 3 or 4%. People care about it, but when you see that war number tick up, when the idea of war itself becomes a higher ranking issue, that's when it's real political peril. Right now, it is war in the context of money.
16: War in the context of money. We're going to have a lot more on wars with the economy and wars between Democrats coming up after a break. We're going to go to Maine, check in on the campaign. What was the campaign of a rising progressive star, Graham Plattner? It's done. What do Maine Democrats do next? That's all coming up. Megan Scully of Bloomberg is here. Steve Clemens of the National Interest and Margaret Tolliv of Axios and Syracuse University. You can always reach us 1A at WAMU.org. Stay with us. I'm Todd Zwillick. This is 1A.

0: the next Fresh Air. We remember music theater historian Robert Kimball, hear excerpts of our interviews, and listen to music he wrote about. He was the artistic advisor to the Cole Porter and Ira Gershwin estates and wrote biographies of Porter, the Gershwins, and Cecil and Blake. Kimball died last week at age 86. 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
7: Welcome back. It's the Roundup. I'm Todd Zwillick. Now, each week here on 1A, you know that we like to challenge you with our news quiz. We had a little break with the holiday weekend last week, so we got to go back 2 weeks ago to the last question we asked you about former Federal Reserve Chairman Alan Greenspan, who died recently at the age of 100. Greenspan's first love wasn't markets. It was music. He studied at Juilliard, and he played in a swing band. The question was, what instruments did Alan Greenspan play? Congratulations to Dan from Avila, Indiana, just up the road from Fort Wayne, who knew that Alan Greenspan played both the clarinet, that's a point, and saxophone. That's a bonus point from the reed section there. Good job, Dan from Avila. Your 1A swag is on the way. Here's this week's question. Get your ears open. A pioneering Chicago businessman also passed away peacefully this week at the age of 99. He made his fortune transforming the black beauty industry with fashion and cosmetics, releasing iconic brands like Afrosheen, Ultrawave, and Classy Curl. In 1971, the company that he founded with his wife became the first black-owned business listed on the New York Stock Exchange and was the sole sponsor of the legendary television program Soul Train, Don Cornelius. So, which trailblazing entrepreneur are we talking about? Send us your answers via the 1A Vox Pop app. We're accepting answers through Sunday evening. No Google, no AI, no help. Use your brain if you know it, and we'll be announcing your answers and a winner here on the show next week. All right, back to the news roundup now with Megan Scully, Congress editor for Bloomberg News, Steve Clemens, editor-at-large for the National Interest, and Margaret Tolliv, senior contributor for Axios. They all joined us earlier today. Well, we had a question before the break. Where is Mitch McConnell? Part of the answer is that the seven-term GOP senator, Mitch McConnell, has been in the hospital for 3 weeks now, and his family and congressional staff have been extremely tight-lipped about the reasons for that. Emergency dispatch audio suggests that someone at McConnell's residence in Washington, D.C. might have suffered a cardiac arrest and been given CPR last month. And his extended mysterious hospital stay is raising a lot of questions about his seat in the Senate and whether or not he'll be returning to it. Of course, McConnell's announced he's retiring at the end of this term. Margaret, what complications has McConnell's hospitalization and the refusal to share details created for Republicans now?
8: This is an incredible story, not to state the obvious, but in a best case scenario, Senator McConnell's recovery is going quite slowly and he's not ready to you know, make public statements. In a worst case scenario, it's much worse than that.
7: He's 84.
8: But what is interesting from a political perspective is that it's not just Democrats raising questions. And of course, Kentucky's governor, who's a Democrat, Andy Beshear, is like, what's going on? I need to know what's going on. But it's also sort of the MAGA wing of the Republican Party who have been increasingly critical of McConnell for being a bulwark against Trump at some times, who are saying, what's going on? You even had a Republican member this week saying, I don't know if Mitch McConnell's alive. Then you've got friends of McConnell, allies and, you know, former staff of McConnell saying, this is ridiculous. Enough of the conspiracy theories. He's okay. So we're all going to find out soon. But why does it matter? Part of the reason why it matters is because Republicans in Kentucky keep changing the law about what happens if there's an opening in a Senate seat. And part of the reason why is there's a Democratic governor. So they have taken away the Democratic governor's ability to appoint a replacement. That had already happened. But then the law keeps changing again. And if I have this right, and someone check me if I don't, I think that the latest twist involves a date in early August. It's August the 3rd, because if McConnell's seat were to become vacant before that date, you would have a situation where I think where there could be a special election. But if it's after that date, it just sits vacant. And boy, the Senate is in a bare margin. What could that do to the president's agenda?
7: Mitch McConnell is an appropriator. He may be very elderly, but Mitch McConnell is powerful, Megan Scully. He's former majority leader. He sits right near, maybe doesn't have the gavel, but let's face it, he's at the top of the Appropriations Committee. He's on defense appropriations. He is a say-so guy when it comes for things like $83.7 billion
9: Absolutely.
7: Supplemental for the war in Iran.
10: There's one other element to this. If that seat were to become open before August 3rd, there is a ticked-off Kentucky Republican, Thomas Massey,
7: who could run
10: for that Senate seat, and I'm sure they would run another. That would split the Republicans. And
8: so either way, you can argue whether a vacancy is worse or a filling it is worse for the president.
7: Right.
9: And absolutely, on the defense front, you know, there's a lot of business before Mitch McConnell holds the gavel of the Defense Appropriations Committee in the Senate. At the top of that agenda is war funding and a separate $300 billion partisan piece of legislation for the Defense Department. And while Trump and McConnell have certainly had a contemptuous relationship over the years, McConnell is very much on board, or has been very much on board, with Trump's push to increase defense spending to some $1.5 trillion.
7: So McConnell, his absence will be felt in the Senate when these important issues come before Republicans. We don't have to get into the details of the Appropriations Committee, but without McConnell, that committee is tied, and that means gridlock, folks. I can tell you that. All right, let's leave the Senate aside, because I want to go to Houston, Texas, and more on ICE's continuing campaign immigration crackdown on behalf of the president, and another person fatally shot by ICE on the streets of America, Lorenzo Salgado Araujo. It's a Mexican immigrant in Houston, 3 U.S. citizen children, during a traffic stop on Tuesday, shot and killed by ICE agents. He's the latest high-profile person killed by ICE officers since the Trump administration's crackdown began. Here's his son, Ronaldo Salgado, at a press conference on Wednesday.
11: I saw a video posted on Facebook that he had been shot. I recognized him immediately. Not from his appearance, but from his voice. Crying for help as he lay on the street, bleeding out.
7: Salgado said that his father had been in the United States for 35 years and was in the process of obtaining legal status. We don't have all of the details yet. ICE says Salgado Araujo, quote, refused to follow multiple verbal commands and weaponized his vehicle in an attempt to run over ICE law enforcement officers. The Department of Homeland Security is investigating the shooting. Margaret, what do we actually know about this incident so far?
8: Well, we do know, and it was the local congresswoman who's a Democrat who came out with this information on Thursday, that apparently, this man was not actually the target, that it is not who they were going after. It was a different person in a different car. And so if that information, as that information plays out, I think it's obviously extremely concerning because it just shows that there's a real human cost to these operations and that, you know, precision and less violence, you know, are really important. This is a human life, and this is someone who was on the path to legal status and had been playing by the rules.
7: At least 26 people have been shot by federal immigration agents since the start of the immigration crackdown. That's according to The Trace. They're a nonprofit newsroom that follows guns in America. The government says that this man used his car as a weapon. Steve Clemens, that sounds familiar because it's the same charge they leveled at Renee Good in Minneapolis, despite video evidence that everyone saw that she was attempting to run over an ICE agent before she was shot.
10: Well, this is the new template that people are pointing to and saying that, and we don't have a camera in this case, but right. I think people are saying, hey, this has given an opportunity to ICE officers to take more forceful action because of the so-called weaponization of a vehicle against them. The threat of their life. And I have to, you know, tell you just personally, having, you know, watched what happened in Minneapolis, hearing this go on and just hearing it, I think it's what's, I mean, to be honest, I think what Secretary Mark Wayne Mullen at DHS is actually trying to deal with, which is the quick draw of guns on people who are unarmed. And that has been an issue that's out there. I think he's trying to deal with it. He said he's trying to deal with that, but the tone and norm of ICE enforcement is one that disregards life pretty quickly.
7: Megan?
9: I think it's important to note that just several months ago, there was a push within Washington to put additional constraints on ICE.
7: There was a government shutdown over it.
9: Absolutely. What resulted essentially was these safeguards essentially falling by the wayside. And that effort has since essentially dissipated.
7: Well, this is a good time to note a statistic in America from this past July 4th weekend. It's always one of the most violent weekends of the year. People are outside, explosions are going off, and the weather is warm. There were 139 shootings that left 35 people dead and 187 injured across the country on July 4th, on the 250th anniversary of this country. That number's actually slightly down from last year. Steve Clemens, that feels like a uniquely American data point.
10: Yeah, I mean, there's just a lot of guns, there's a lot of violence, and it is a part of what, when the world looks at us and says, what's the biggest difference between the United States and, say, a European country or Japan or Australia, it is our proclivity for violence. And it's just something that I think we continually internally struggle with. I should mention, we have a, you know, constitutional amendment that protects the right to bear arms. But even Antonin Scalia, when he was alive and on the court, did not believe that meant that you could have just unrestrained arms of all kinds. And that is a

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2: 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Thanks so much for hanging out with us this Friday night. Up next is Fresh Air. 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
7: 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I'm David Bean Cooley. 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Kimball also helped rescue and rediscover the music of the Black Broadway team of Noble Sissle and Ubi Blake. Also, I'll review the new TV remake of Little House on the Prairie, and John Powers reviews the series Sugar, starring Colin Farrell.

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2: 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Celebrities, paparazzi, Italian assassins, and nonstop laughs. From director David Wayne and starring Zoe Deutsch, John Slattery, and John Hamm. 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
3: Salamanca in Better Call Saul. Clearly needing help, Sugar hires a streetwise assistant. She's played by Sasha Calle. And calls in favors from his scruffy police pal, slyly played by Shea Whigham. Naturally, there's also a mysterious woman, Charlotte, the wonderful Irish actress Laura Donnelly, who just as naturally has eyes for Sugar. Heck, he's Colin Farrell. As part of his interplanetary mission, Sugar has been ordered not to assimilate. Eat no meat, have no sex, don't kill anybody. But as the story progresses, with the amoral Vega looking unstoppable, and Charlotte coming on pretty darn sexy, we wonder if he'll be corrupted into violating those taboos. Here, you sense temptation coming when he first meets Charlotte in a bar.
4: Hello.
5: Hi.
4: I don't mean it as... But have we met before?
5: I don't think so.
4: Zurich, the sustainability conference, that wasn't you?
5: No.
4: My mistake.
5: Not at all. John Sugar.
4: Sugar? Like what, sweet?
5: I suppose.
4: I'm Charlotte.
5: Like the web.
4: Like the spider's web.
3: The late, great David Lynch said that what drew him into a story was a mood. A mental atmosphere he wanted to be inside. I get that in Sugar, with its riffs on genres I love, its undertow of City Lights melancholy, and the way Sugar's alienness puts a spin on everything, from the heightened way LA is shot to his philosophical ruminations on existence. Sugar learned about Earth by watching old pictures like Casablanca. He's now a film buff, and one of the show's stylistic trademarks is to cut in clips from black and white movies that echo what he's experiencing in the story. Even when this technique feels a bit mannered, these clips remind us that Sugar often approaches life through the mythologizing of the Hollywood dream machine. Rather like us, come to think of it. It's one of the best science fiction clichés that aliens often possess more humanity than human beings. The empathetic Sugar certainly does, whether he's quietly washing the dishes for the grandmother of a murder victim, believing villains would go straight if only they could, seeing himself in LA's uprooted immigrants and unhoused people, or reacting in horror at how heartlessly the dispossessed are treated. This city breaks your heart, he tells us. While we might mock a human detective for being so unhard-boiled, Farrell wins us over with the subtlety and charm we expect from his performances. Deploying his charisma with great discretion, he gives us a Sugar who may look like a perfectly cool detective, but whose interactions have an earnest, awkward, off-kilter honesty that gives every scene an offbeat twirl. In fact, one of the very best things about the show is that, like its hero, it isn't cynical. Sugar lives in the elegant Hotel del Corazon, the hotel of the heart. And this seems just right. Far, far from home, John Sugar is a lonely soul, lost in space, but forever trying to do the right thing.
6: John Powers reviewed Sugar, starring Colin Farrell, now in its second season on Apple TV. In the new comedy film The Invite, an unhappily married couple invite the couple upstairs over for an uncomfortable and revelatory dinner party. On Monday's show, the film's screenwriters, Rashida Jones and Will McCormick, they're longtime writing and producing partners, as well as actors. Hope you can join us. Fresh Air's exec.

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2: Probably even for humans, and are incorporating that into their practice. Whether or not there's a law necessarily that governs it or requires these changes for the benefit of the dark sky, the conservation and land management world has very definitely embraced these ideas.
3: And of course, if there is money to be made in tourism, perhaps we'll see more of these dark sky tourist places.
2: That's the hope. And it's really growing by leaps and bounds. The organization recently certified its 250th place in the world. And the, wow, the land area, if you add it up all up, is the size of a moderately sized country. But of course, you know, the world is a much bigger place. We still have a lot of inroads to make. But I'm seeing some really encouraging signs of progress.
3: Well, give me, John, your top pick of where should I go? You've been to these places.
2: That's like asking which of your children is your favorite, right? I mean, there are a lot of them. And my answer is always, you know, whichever one is closest to you, because you're guaranteed to have an experience that's probably different than anywhere else that you've been. If I had to pick one, I would choose the Grand Canyon. Grand Canyon National Park here in Arizona, where I live, which is spectacular by day, but it takes on an otherworldly quality at night that I can't quite put words to. And standing at the edge of the canyon at night by myself once several years ago in, you know, complete silence and seeing the Milky Way wheeling overhead was something I will never forget.
3: It is really awesome, and is it not? Let me ask both of you, any quick fixes to the light pollution problem that you would suggest? What can I do? Or is this a thing that needs to be solved through government action?
4: Well, I think it's on a lot of different scales, because there's a scale of just your lights where you live, light coming through your window. I live off grid, and for years, we've kind of run low on electricity in the winter, and we turn to oil lamps, and we it's a really nice thing to have to adjust your own life to the cycles of light going on around you. So on that scale, there's a lot you can do yourself about, you know, changing your outdoor lights so that they're not shining upwards and not shining lights out your window, and paying attention to where your light goes personally. So I think on a one-on-one level, we can make changes.
3: Good to hear. It sounds hopeful. We have run out of time. I'd like to thank my guests, John Barentine, astronomer and principal consultant at Dark Sky Consulting. Craig Childs is author of The Wild Dark, Finding the Night Sky in the Age of Light. 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
10: From the Moan Broadcast Center, this is Film Week. Welcome. I'm Larry Mantle. With critics Leah Lowenstein, Amy Nicholson, William Bibbiani, Christy Lemire, and Tim Cogshell. The live-action version of Moana is out this week, starring Dwayne Johnson and Catherine Longaia. It's accompanied by the music of Lin-Manuel Miranda. The sixth movie in the Evil Dead franchise arrives, and we'll hear about the offbeat comedy Gail Daughtry and the celebrity Sex Pass. Its setting is L.A. and features many star cameos. And we've got a documentary on popular poet Mary Oliver and the environmental struggles of the Colorado River. It's all coming up in this hour of Film Week, right after NPR National News on LAist 89.3 and the LAist app.
11: Live from NPR News, I'm Dale Willman. President Trump has once again threatened Iran. His latest social media post followed calls for his death after the funeral of Iran's former supreme leader. On social media, Trump said the U.S. will respond if Iran tries to carry out those threats. Earlier Friday, Trump said he's agreed to resume talks with Iran, but he says the ceasefire is over. NPR's Franco Ordonez reports.
12: President Trump says Iran's leaders reached out to his team asking to continue talks and that they've agreed to do so. But he says in a Truth Social post that the U.S. has stated to them, quote, in no uncertain terms, that the ceasefire is over. The U.S. and Iran have been trading significant strikes over the last few days, raising concerns about whether the two sides would be able to reach a final deal to end the war. Trump, who just returned to Washington from the NATO summit in Turkey, warned that more strikes were coming in retribution for Iranian strikes on ships sailing through the Strait of Hormuz. But he also insisted that the U.S. would not be returning to full-scale warfare with Iran. Franco Ordonez, NPR News, the White House.
11: Graham Plattner formally withdrew from the U.S. Senate race in Maine on Friday. Now the state's Democratic Party must hurry to replace him. Democratic Chair Charlie Dingman says there will be a nominating convention on July 25th where 601 delegates will vote on a new nominee.
13: The convention will be fair, representative, and as transparent as possible, as we all come together in service of our ultimate goal, defeating Susan Collins and winning this Senate seat.
11: Plattner had faced pressure to drop out after a former girlfriend accused him of raping her a number of years ago. Meta says it's removed a new feature allowing users to turn anyone's public photo into an artificial intelligence image. As NPR's Bobby Allen reports, the move follows widespread backlash over privacy and copyright concerns.
14: Meta's AI feature Muse Image automatically opted in users, meaning anyone with a public Instagram profile could have their photos turned into AI without their consent. That sparked swift blowback from many users, privacy advocates, and Hollywood, which criticized the AI image maker as a threat to copyright and a person's likeness. One user wrote on X, quote, "Think about what that means. Your kids, your precious moments, your face. Meta feels entitled to it and is betting you won't dig three menus deep to say no." In a statement, Meta said they heard the feedback that the feature missed the mark, saying its intent was to provide a useful creative tool on Instagram. Bobby Allen, NPR News.
11: A fast-moving fire has prompted evacuations in a remote area of Los Angeles County. The brush fire began Friday and has already burned more than 2,200 acres. Temperatures in the area reached almost 100 degrees on Friday, and the landscape is very dry. Wildfires are also burning in a number of other western states, and much of the country is facing another heat wave this weekend. This is NPR News. Officials in Missouri say heavy rains and widespread flooding across that state likely contributed to the collapse of a building at a campground south of St. Louis on Friday. Emergency crews rescued about 20 people after the building collapsed. They'd been standing on the top of the building when it came down. The Reynolds County Sheriff's Office says crews conducted more than 90 water rescues of campers and people stranded in cars. Spain has joined France by winning its quarterfinal match and has advanced to the Final Four in World Cup competition. Steve Futterman has our reports.
15: Spain, which was one of the pre-World Cup favorites, is on its way to the semifinals after a 2-1 win over Belgium. Spain jumped out to a 1-0 lead in the 30th minute. Then 11 minutes later, Belgium scored. It was the first goal allowed by Spain in this entire World Cup. It looked like the match would go into extra time, but in the 88th minute, on a rebound shot, Mikel Merino put the ball in the net for Spain. Spain beats Belgium. Next for the Spanish team, a semifinal matchup next Tuesday in Dallas against France. For NPR News, I'm Steve Futterman at the World Cup in Los Angeles.
11: Tickets for the World Cup final in New Jersey later this month are now on sale. Regular seats are listed for as much as $34,970, while hospitality seats are as high as $34,500. FIFA is also trying to sell pieces of turf from the World Cup final field. They're listed for $450 each, although it's not clear just how big those pieces are. They'll only be shipped to Europe, the UK, and the US. I'm Dale Willman, NPR News.
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10: It's Film Week on LAist 89.3 in the LAist app. I'm Larry Mantle, joined by critics Amy Nicholson of the Los Angeles Times, also host of the podcast Unspooled, film critic Leo Lowenstein, and from the Wrap, film critic William Bibiani, who hosts the critically acclaimed network podcast. We begin with William reviewing Evil Dead Burn. It's the sixth in the Evil Dead franchise. The film is directed and co-written by Sebastian Vanicek. William, what do you think of the new Evil Dead?
17: Evil Dead Burn is the latest film in the Evil Dead franchise, which started in the early 1980s with Sam Raimi, Bruce Campbell, A Couple of Bucks, and A Cabin in the Woods. Those early films were extremely violent and incredible for their budget. Stephen King praised them. It put Sam Raimi on the map. And over the course of the next couple of films, they got goofier and goofier. And Bruce Campbell fought his own hand and fought an army of funny skeletons. And it was a delight. But the new Evil Dead movies in the 21st century are being farmed out to a bunch of young, excited, and very different filmmakers who are much more eager to go back to the film's very dark, very gruesome, very gross roots. And Evil Dead Burn is probably the evilest film in this franchise. It's very punishing, and that is the point. But if you're looking for the goofy charms of Evil Dead 2, look elsewhere. This film stars Suela Yacoub. She is a woman whose abusive husband dies at the beginning of the movie, and after the funeral, she and his whole extended family go back to this really rotting, decaying house where the grandfather, whoopsie daisies, collected a lot of stuff about deadites and demons and all kinds of weird stuff. And now they're all being attacked by monsters, which are flaying their own flesh, killing everybody in incredibly brutal ways. Every single time Sebastian Vanicek cuts to, oh, look, this dishwasher is full of sharp knives. Ugh, someone's going to fall on that, and that's going to be gross. There is so much dizzying, whirligig camera work in this movie that it is genuinely exciting to watch, but the movie itself is actually about really horrible things, not just the violence, but the violence that we do to each other within an abusive family. This is a film about a woman who is trapped in an abusive family, and then all of those family members start turning into literal monsters. That is a very dark tone for an Evil Dead movie, even compared to the last two, which were extremely dark. So I think some people are going to have a bit of a problem dealing with just how violent and mean this movie is. But if you accept that, if you're okay with that, if that's the kind of Evil Dead movie you like, Evil Dead Burn is an extremely wicked, vicious, exciting horror movie.
10: Evil Dead Burn is in wide release. It's rated R. The live-action version of Moana stars Dwayne Johnson, Rena Owen, and John Tuohy. The film's directed by Thomas Kail, written by Jared Bush, Dana Ledoux Miller. Leah, what'd you think of Moana?
18: This is the latest entry into the tragically widening category of live-action remakes of beloved Disney animated films, and this one feels especially superfluous. I would say it's serviceable, but really unnecessary. So, why is it made? Disney has the intellectual property. It's an easy win. It's a cash grab, right? We have seen so many of these, Lion King, Jungle Book, you name it, and now Moana, which only came out 9 years ago. It feels really soon to do a remake, right? When we're all still singing the songs from having seen the original. And we all have a pretty fresh memory of that. The problem here is that it pales by comparison. It is almost a shot-for-shot remake of the original. Dwayne Johnson even plays the character of Maui, which he voiced in the original. And unfortunately, or ironically, the live-action Dwayne Johnson is far less engaging than the animated version. Here he wears, I think it's a 40-pound bodysuit that's decorated with these living tattoos that was a hallmark of Maui in the original. They don't really feel like they animate very authentically. The wig that he wears doesn't feel or seem realistic. I was constantly drawn to the artifice of the film, which is ironic for something that's supposed to be more realistic, right? The whole idea behind these remakes is, oh, let's introduce the film to a new generation of moviegoers. You can hardly argue it's a new generation because it's only 9 years ago that the original came out. But Lin-Manuel Miranda writes a couple new songs. Tommy Kail, who directed Hamilton, is here as the director. It's a decent debut by Catherine Lagaya as Moana. But overall, I felt it just fell really short. It felt robotic almost, kind of lifeless. There is a decent environmental message, but the first one had that too. So I'm not really sure what there is to recommend here. Maybe Amy has other
10: ideas.
18: Yeah,
10: Moana, we're talking about Amy.
19: I have nothing to recommend, but I could talk for 10,000 hours about Dwayne The Rock Johnson's skin suit. It's fascinating. I mean, because if you remember how his character was animated in the original cartoon, he's like built like a boulder,
18: yeah.
19: You know, really broad, gigantic jaw, you know, wider than he is tall. And here The Rock's putting on the skin suit to look bigger, but it just makes his head look tiny.
18: Yes.
19: Ridiculously small head on top of it. And then you're just staring at his skin suit most of the time because you go and tell stories through the tattoos.
18: Which
19: on
18: has
19: his
18: no
19: body.
18: Nipples, by the way.
19: I found one nipple.
18: Oh, you
19: I was
18: found
19: looking,
18: a nipple?
19: I was so bored that I was like, I'm going to find a nipple on that suit. It's under a tattoo.
18: Oh, interesting.
19: It's really tiny.
18: And occasionally there's a vein that they yes. work, they try to add that, but
19: huge
18: it was,
19: bicep vein on the side, and he gives the guy abs. Sure, whatever.
18: Yeah,
19: it's just like it seems pointless. What are we doing here? Like The Rock, I think, was so great in that animated character in the first place because he has that sense of titanic ego. But here, he looks kind of small, overwhelmed by the suit. And
18: I thought there was no chemistry between him and Moana. Like that was the whole beauty of the first one. They got along so well, right? Here, it just felt almost a little weird.
19: Yeah, you're really aware that it just feels like two people on a green screen.
18: Yeah,
19: you know, pretending that they're on a raft. The way the camera's filmed is it's mostly just close-ups of their faces. I'm not even sure they're in the same scene.
18: I know. I wasn't sure either. They didn't even seem to spark off each other at all. It just, I don't know, even the little bits of Moana coming back from the water, like onto the boat, it felt tired.
19: My favorite part about this is what I got obsessed with in my review. Now you have a real woman diving into the water, coming back out of the water over and over. I mean, she goes into the water. It's like a dunk tank. It's ridiculous. I think I will say the film did a great job having her hair and clothes be in different shades of damp. They really go from like sogging wet, air dried. You know, it's the whole gamut. So whoever was in charge of that did a fantastic job.
20: The continuity was really smooth.
19: Yes, the water continuity, amazing. But that's what I'm thinking about, because otherwise I'm like, what am I doing here?
18: Yeah, distracting.
20: Moana is in wide release. It's rated PG, a remake of the 2016 animated film Moana. Gail Daughtry and the Celebrity Sex Pass stars Zoe Deutsch, John Hamm, and John Slattery. The film is directed by David Wayne, who co-wrote it with Ken Marino. Amy?
19: Well, I feel like I have to start with the title. I mean, Larry, you know what a celebrity sex pass is, right?
20: I've heard the term, yes, yes, where you get an exception to the fidelity in the marriage or relationship.
19: Exactly, for a certain person. So this is a great screwball comedy by David Wayne about a woman who's living in Kansas. She's engaged to her high school sweetheart, a real, real dummy of a man who just adores her, but not quite there. He takes this very seriously. Bonks is at the beginning, great celebrity cameo from who that is. And then she has to balance the score by going to Los Angeles to find John Hamm, seduce John Hamm so that she can get married with a clean slate. It sounds naughtier than I think it is in actuality, because really what this is it's like worming in this basic premise to a movie that's templated on The Wizard of Oz. You know, she's from Kansas. Her name is Gail. She's blown to this city. And it gets a little bit sloppy. You're like, oh, there's two Emerald Cities here. It's CAA and the Chateau Marmont. Why not? But it is just such a funny, strange, keyed up, manic movie where Zoe Deutsch, who is one of my favorite actresses, you know, she's had this ability from the very beginning, all the way back in Vampire Academy, of being this comic actress who almost seems like out of time. She is a modern Barbara Stanwyck. You know, she can handle fast dialogue, loony setups. I mean, if you like Barbara Stanwyck pretending to be in, you know, Snow White and the Seven Dwarfs, this is kind of like that today, but with her. And it's just hilarious. I mean, David Wayne, he has a way of building comic beats that are just like repetitive over and over and over again until you just break down and start laughing. There's so much ingenuity in here. And it's a great city. It's a great movie about Los Angeles. It was just nice to see something filmed here on real locations. You're like, oh, there's Columbo's. And you get a sense like, yeah, when you film in Los Angeles, then David Wayne can bring in all of his celebrity friends to play themselves. They're here for like a day. It's great. So all around the board, this movie is just wonderful.
20: We're talking about Gail Daughtry and the Celebrity Sex Pass. Lael?
18: I didn't find it as wonderful as Amy did, but I'm really happy that you did. I thought it was what the best thing about it really was Zoe Deutsch, and she can do no wrong in my eyes. She is an actress who, she's right now on voicemails for Isabel, that sort of recycled romantic comedy on Netflix that is actually somewhat delightful because of her. She was terrific in The Outfit a few years ago. She's good in everything she touches, okay? So here she's playing this sort of slightly naive, very hopeful girl from Kansas who's about to get married, and her husband has, as you said, bonked Jennifer Aniston. And she has to reciprocate by getting her celebrity pass, which is John Hamm. Okay, there's a long and circuitous road to getting John Hamm, or maybe not, involving John Slattery as himself, involving cameos with lots and lots of celebrities, Weird Al Yankovic among them, Richard Kine, I mean, so many, right? And it's sort of like Spot the Celebrity. And, you know, all of that is kind of fun and whimsical. And I thought it was intermittently quite entertaining, but I felt like it didn't really add up to anything. And I was trying to figure out, well, what is this movie really about? Is it just about our kind of fascination with celebrities? Is it about that celebrity culture is actually kind of empty? Is it about, I mean, it does do that riff on The Wizard of Oz, and there's, you know, lots of sort of fun to spot the allusions to The Wizard of Oz, down to her red shoes, by the way. But I just felt it sort of, I don't know, like I just wasn't laughing as hard as everyone else was. I'm glad you liked it though. I thought it was a good effort. I just wanted a little bit more. And she does go on a journey. Like the character does evolve. So there's something to be said for that. But I just wanted a little more. I wanted something else from it.
20: Gail Daughtry and the Celebrity Sex Pass is in wide release and rated R. Mary Oliver, Saved by the Beauty of the World, a documentary about the poet, Pulitzer Prize winner, the film directed by Sasha Waters. Lael?
18: You know, this is a very affectionate film about Mary Oliver, and I still really liked it. You know, I was aware that it really pretty much only showed one side of her, but it does acknowledge that she's not you know, some critics feel her poetry is simple, that there's a reference in this film to someone says, if you've read one Mary Oliver poem, you've read them all. I don't think that's true at all. She is this amazing, incredibly naturalistic poet who was inspired greatly by Whitman, Emerson, and she writes about nature, okay? The film opens with a close-up of Stephen Colbert reading from The Summer Day, which he said he reads to his children at the beginning of every school year, and he can't get very far in the, it's not even a reading, it's he's memorized it. He can't get very far in the recitation before he breaks down. And so what this doc does very well is it shows the impact of Oliver's words on her fans. And of course, the most famous quotation is, what is it you, I'm paraphrasing, what is it you intend to do with this one wild and precious life? And that is from The Summer Day. It's, you know, the message is good. The message is strong. And her love of nature really sort of permeates this film. There are incredible interviews with everyone from fellow poets and critics, people who knew her, to John Waters, who was a friend of many, many decades and who worked at a bookstore in Provincetown that she owned with her partner, Molly Malone Cook, and Molly Cook Malone. And so it's really, it's a lovely, loving film with lots of documentary footage, lots of archival footage and photographs. It sort of buries the lead a little bit in a way, in that she came from a difficult childhood, and that's something she didn't like to talk about. It comes out sort of in the very end in an interview with Maria Shriver. But Shriver, along with Oprah, Colbert, lots and lots of people talk about how she is one of their great and favorite poets. And I really like her poetry as well.
20: Mary Oliver, Saved by the Beauty of the World, is an unrated documentary directed by Sasha Waters. You can see it at several of the Lemley cinemas. When we come back, we'll hear about the thriller Night Nurse, the Western film The Isolate Thief, and Mockbuster, a comedic documentary. That's all coming up on Film Week on LAist 89.3 and the LAist app. Back with Lael and Amy in just 1 minute.
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20: 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In the pre-Hays Code years, Barbara Stanwyck did a terrific film called Night Nurse, which is still a great example of what some of those more risque films were doing before Hollywood started towing the line. This week we have a film with the same title, at least, Night Nurse, starring Jemre Paksoy. The film's written and directed by Georgia Bernstein. Amy, what do you think of Night Nurse?
19: Yeah, this is not the Moana version of Night Nurse. No. This is a whole new, different erotic thriller that opened at Sundance this year that has a great setting, a great tone, a great idea, but then it doesn't go very far with it. It's a erotic thriller set in a retirement community where this nurse shows up. She's sort of a vague mystery, and she's assigned to work with this elderly man who claims to have dementia. But you can tell from the way this guy acts that there might be something more going on under the surface. He's a scammer. He has a plan to enlist her in the scam if he can, you know, manipulate her caretaking abilities into really wanting to take care of him, to be his servant, to almost be like a cult devotee of this elderly man. it's got this like sexual edge. You know, one of the first images you see in the film is like a close up of somebody's body being wound up by cords as she's pretending to be a kidnapped girl on the scammer so that she can scam elderly men out of their money, you know, doing that thing where, help me, grandpa, I need you, I'm tied up. You know, this is sort of the erotic game that she plays with this old man, you know, calling other elderly men so he can live in this like rich and luxurious lifestyle inside this retirement community. I love that idea. I love that idea so much. And that you have, you know, Mimi Rogers is like the head of the facility, who's a little bit shady herself. Fantastic. But oh my goodness, all you do then is just sort of stare at these two people in a room and nothing really happens. Incredibly frustrating. But I loved how the man that they found, Bruce McKenzie, who plays this manipulative kind of Svengali of the retirement home, they have found an actor I found to be kind of a real discovery. Like, he carries himself like he's just been handsome all his life and he expects women to fall at his feet. And he's got this inner confidence that I found kind of carried me through. You know, he becomes a lot more interesting than the nurse herself, which is a bummer. The nurse has, I think, so vague of a backstory that you can't get a handle on her. You're just staring at her wondering if a personality is ever going to emerge. It doesn't. But I was rooting for this film for a long time, and then I got extra mad that I felt like it was wasting my time.
20: Night Nurse is unrated. It's in select theaters. The Isolate Thief, a Western starring Mackenzie Foy and Odeya Rush, John Sweets is the director, Kevin Leffler the screenwriter. Lael.
18: This is a decent film. It's like a almost like a feminist Western, from, you know, set in 1865 in the West, and it centers on a young woman, Ada, played by Mackenzie Foy, who is living alone in a cabin since she just had to bury her father. And she has a lot of knowledge about how to, you know, take care of her wounds, how to forage for food, things like that. But of course, it's not just as simple as that. There are soon outlaws who come along, one of them very unrecognizable, Joe Pantoliano, and grave robbers. And she manages to steal some of the gold that they have stolen from these graves. Well, Sean Bean comes along pretty soon after that as a really mean-spirited guy leading another gang of outlaws. And it becomes this sort of cat-and-mouse game of whether she's going to be able to elude and outwit the bad guys, because they are violent, they are duplicitous, they'll do anything that they can to get that money. And she also learns pretty soon that they are not who they appear to be, which is Union soldiers. They are not that at all. It's a moody, very introspective, very kind of beautiful, but very dark film. It feels cold. It feels icy. It's like too cold to bury bodies. The ground is too hard. It's got a real sense of place. And the editing I felt was exceptionally effective here. There's lots of good cuts that sort of allow you to question what's going to happen next. Very interesting sort of drawing out of the technique to sort of keep you very much allied with Ada, but also very much in the mix at the same time. So I thought it was really pretty good Western, and a really nice performance by Mackenzie Foy.
20: The Isolate Thief is unrated. You can see it in select theaters. The mockumentary Mockbuster is directed by Anthony Frith. Amy, what'd you think?
19: Yeah, this is a documentary that is a trip inside the asylum. And by the asylum, I mean that production company that is known for making quickie cash grab, you know, knockoffs of like big hits that are in theaters right now. I mean, if you don't mind indulging me for a second, this is some of the stuff that they've released just in the last 6 months. Pandora Fire and Ice, Frankenstein's Bride, Immortal Kombat, The Last Hail Mary, Master of the Universe, Alien Discovery Day, and a new Toy Story. And so this movie is a documentary made by an aspiring filmmaker who has not yet made his first feature. He lives in Australia. He finally, worried that life is passing him by and he's just going to be stuck making training videos forever, reaches out to the asylum and says, "Would you let me direct something?" And they say, "Sure." And he's like, great. And he also decides to do this documentary alongside of it to kind of record the process of what's going on when he's given 6 days to make a giant film with a lot of special effects about dinosaurs, you know, back in Australia. And I loved getting to look at this kind of process of how the asylum works. One of the characters in here is a producer for the asylum who just is this really interesting mix of like sassy and no nonsense. He's really good at delivering depressing news cheerfully. There's also a video effects guy who everything he says is just brutal. It's basically like, give up. Don't try to make this artsy. If you make this artsy, you're just going to lose. The problem is, kind of shoehorned into this arc, is this director himself. He's wrestling with some real questions. You know, if I start my career making something that is obviously bad, it's going to be bad. I have to let go of the idea I can make this good. There's no way I can make this good. I can try my best. It's hopeless. If I attach my name to this, will I ever have a career? Is this going to kill my career before it starts? Which is a real issue. You know, I have a lot of friends who are like in similar positions who have to worry about this. Like, can I start my career off on the wrong foot? What will this do to me? But he really wants to make it uplifting. You know, and he's not much of a character himself. And there's a lot of good cheer attached to it that kind of makes this film feel more artificial almost than seeing the dinosaurs run around and like chase and attack people. But honestly, I loved watching how these films get made. Always been curious. Love seeing them take it really seriously, have a big cast, have people forgetting their lines and getting angry. It's entertaining for that, also incredibly traumatic for any filmmakers out there wondering what their next move is.
20: And how much of this is scripted and how much of it isn't?
19: Oh, it's all real. It's all real.
20: It
19: really is a documentary. Like, the film really exists. His film is called The Land That Time Forgot. Yeah, the only thing that feels really scripted in it is just this narration that drives you nuts after a while.
20: Mockbuster is the film. It's unrated, and you can see it at Lemley's Glendale Theater. It's also available on demand. The documentary The American Southwest takes us to beautiful landscapes in the Colorado River region. The film's directed by Ben Masters. Lael.
18: I really like this documentary. So Ben Masters has made a bunch of documentaries already. One of them was called The River and the Wall, which played at South by Southwest. It was about the relationship of the wall that was being built to the river beside it, the Rio Grande, and the border between the U.S. and Mexico. He's got an incredible eye for nature. And here he uses drones, he uses incredible cameras to grasp and present a view of the Colorado River and what is being done to it currently and how important and imperative it is that we take it seriously. It's narrated by Quanna Chasing Horse, and she is a Native American actress who brings sort of some like serious insight to the proceedings, I would say. Interestingly, it starts at looking at a bunch of elks fighting in the middle of the wilderness here, and goes on to lots of deep sort of insights into animal groups, including beavers, building a beaver lodge, rattlesnakes, mating. I mean, things that we haven't seen. These are all part and parcel of the ecosystem that is related to or fed by the Colorado River. And what we haven't seen up until now is how impactful what's been happening to the Colorado River is to this wildlife. For instance, the drought that has affected the region that has greatly decimated the supply of the river. And what I didn't know, but what I learned from this, is that the deal that was set up 100 years ago to sort of funnel off the water from the Colorado to dams and create Lake Powell and other sorts of water reservoirs and so forth, has caused a lot of rippling effects that are in many ways harmful and hazardous to the ecosystem. And it's incredibly beautiful to see a baby condor here trying to get back to its nest. Like, I've never been so invested in the flight of a condor here. It's like
20: those old Disney nature films where they anthropomorphize and you end up living and dying with the animal in the film.
18: That's exactly right, Larry. It reminded me of those Disney nature films, and I was aware of that. The critic in me was thinking, well, this is sort of Disney-fied, but it also felt like, no, this is what's happening. I'm watching this condor fell out of its nest trying to get back there. And I just thought, my God, the camera work is so stunning, so impressive. I haven't seen a lot like that that got me that involved or that invested. And so I really like this.
20: It's such a rich story, too. The water rights, of course, that were divvied up between the states along the Colorado River, that was all based on a projection of water flow that was not realistic. It was during a boom period when there was much more snowpack and snowmelt than were realistic for the region. We're still dealing with stymied negotiations right now as this film is released.
18: Yep. That's right.
20: The movie is The American Southwest. It's it's rated G. I can't remember the last G-rated film that we've had on Film Week. Here's to that. You can see it on demand. Ben Masters is the director. The Colombian film Vario Triste is written and directed by Stills. The film starring Juan Pablo Baena and Samuel Velasquez. Amy, what did you think of Vario Triste?
19: Yeah, this is an experimental film with some cool names attached to it. Stills is a music video director making his film debut. He does a lot of work with Bad Bunny, and it's produced by Harmony Korine. It has a very Harmony Korine feel. The idea here is that it's like a no-budget Cloverfield period piece where Stills is making a story about a group of teenage bandits living in kind of the hills, the barrio slums of Medellin, who attack a guy in the opening, steal his handy cam, and then run around filming their lives. And so it's kind of kids meets Cloverfield in a way, but then there's no plot. And it gets incredibly frustrating. Really what you're doing is just sort of walking up and down these hills, kind of studying these kids and their nihilism. You know, they're bandits. They do smash and grabs in stores. They have very little hope for the future. One of the kids has like a fantastic face, and he just kind of does like a long interview with this camera about like how he has really nothing to live for, how he feels really lonely. And the film does a good job capturing that tone of loneliness, of despair, of complete nihilism. Like, what are we going to do with kids? Like, what's wrong with them? What's happening with them? Is there any way of like solving this problem? And then it adds a tiny bit of like a mythological element that like it's fine. But the film itself just... you really are sitting there watching a whole lot of nothing for a long, long, long time. When I saw this at Toronto, there were a fair amount of walkouts, and I would have been one of them, except I was like, I have to see where this goes. I mean, I always love to give any film with a Harmony Korine hand on it, you know, a shot. You know, I love Trash Humpers. I love Kids. But this is more like the one he recently did, Aggro Drift with Travis Scott, where it's like a... that was shot with like a really crazy camera technique, and it's just still a lot of nothing. You're watching people run around and destroy things. I think if you want to have a background sense of doom, this is good for that. Good electronic score of doom, good doom, good doom, good doom. But boy, oh boy, it's really not much of a film.
20: Takes you back to the 1980s in Medellin, Colombia. Barrio Triste is the film. It's unrated. You can see it at the Landmark New Art Theater in West Los Angeles and at the American Cinematheque's Los Feliz 3. When we come back on Film Week, we turn our attention to what's happening with horror films, which has become arguably the most successful genre for movie theaters themselves, getting young moviegoers out and highly diverse audiences to see horror films. The question is this a short-term trend, or is this a longer-term opportunity for movie theaters to be able to see seats filled and audiences to see the kind of high-quality horror films that we've been privileged to have released this summer? It's Film Week on LAist 89.3 and the LAist app. I'll be joined by additional critics. Amy Nicholson continues. We'll be joined by Christy Lemire and by Tim Cogshell. It's Film Week on LAist 89.3 and the LAist app. We're back in 90 seconds.
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0: It's Film Week on LAist 89.3 and the LAist app. I'm Larry Mantle. That's music from the surprise smash horror hit of the summer, Back Rooms. But it's only one of two mega horror hits this summer. Both have interesting backstories in their creation and hint at the potential of horror films to bring young, enthusiastic audiences into theaters, something that theater owners have been hoping for since the pandemic. The question is, what do these new generation horror films represent, and will they have staying power beyond 2026? Amy Nicholson, Film Week critic, continues with us, as does Christy Lemire of the Breakfast All Day YouTube and podcast series, and Tim Cogshell of Alt Film Guide and Cinegods.com. Tim, I'm going to start with you because you're sort of our resident horror expert on Film Week. So let's talk about these two movies, Obsession and Backrooms. Are they a blip, or are they indicative of a much bigger trend in horror?
1: Well, certainly not a blip. Horror, particularly for a certain sort of audience, has always been a place where young people go. Going back to the beginning of cinema, some of the first films ever made in the late 1800s were horror movies. House of the Devils, 1896. Dr. Jekyll and Mr. Hyde, 1908. So definitely not a blip. At the moment, however, I think we're seeing a resurgence of a thing that happens about every, 20 years or so. I think Blair Witch Project was 1999, and then there have been a few in between when they come along. A certain kind of horror movie that isn't about the budget, that isn't about movie stars, that's about subject and tone and execution. So it's a thing that's back, but it's definitely not a blip.
0: All right. And these two films, by the way, together have grossed more than $750 million worldwide. Obsession had a budget of reported budget of less than $1 million. Back Rooms, backed by A24, the prestige movie distributor, it had a budget of about $10 million. Christy, what do these two movies represent to you?
2: So with these movies in particular, there is an accessibility and an authenticity, because these guys who made them, Curry Barker, who made Obsession, and Kane Parsons, who made Backrooms, started out as YouTubers. And that was true with the Filippo brothers, who go by the name Raka Raka. A couple years ago, they did Talk to Me and Bring Her Back. And so this has been coming here, where people are beginning to hone their craft on YouTube, where there's this really low barrier of entry. And if the storytelling wasn't there, and if the craft wasn't there, these wouldn't have taken off. But all of that is there. Plus, these guys are in their 20s. Like Kane Parsons, when A24 signed him, was 17 years old. He made Backrooms when he was 19. The film came out when he was 20. He just turned 21. And so I feel like that young male horror audience sees themselves in these filmmakers. Maybe they've followed these guys for years on YouTube. And again, the storytelling is there, but there's also the sense of, this person is one of us. You know, this is not some highfalutin filmmaker making the umpteenth movie in a franchise where it's got the traditional kinds of beats and the traditional kinds of, you know, stalker, madman, bad guy, and a final girl, you know, running for her life in the woods or whatever. These are telling different kinds of stories with backrooms. In particular, that mood really lingers with you for so long afterward and has become this cultural phenomenon. Like, you see an empty office building in Torrance, I guarantee you there are back rooms going on in there. And so I think a lot of that has to do with why these films are so popular.
0: Well, and it's something I think many of us have been waiting for, given that the barrier of entry to making a movie is comparatively low now. You can use an iPhone and do so much with it, as Sean Baker did, for example, with Tangerine. You have that capability. With YouTube, you actually have a way for people to see your work as you're learning your craft, and even to develop an audience, as these two young filmmakers have done. And now, with the ability, the muscle of an A24, for example, to actually get it out into theaters and to give them a larger budget with which to work. Amy, your thoughts about where we are with American horror films?
3: Oh, I've been waiting for this movement for so long. Because you're right to point out the low barrier of entry. And the benefit also that I think YouTube has, when you're a creator who's been posting your things online since you were a teenager, is that you've also been able to see which of your projects hit, which don't. What do audiences want to see? What makes them click? You've learned how to edit. You've learned how to package, promote. It's amazing. I've been holding my breath, waiting for a breath of fresh air in the cinema for a while, because we do see a lot of times like the next wave of directors and talent coming out of horror. It was true for Corman when he was hiring people to make movies about Locust. It was true in the 70s when John Carpenter made Halloween. I love that Tim also pointed out the Blair Witch Project, which then started a huge thing of like found footage horror that is still lingering on today and today and today. I think, especially Curry Barker, I think that this young filmmaker, both of them, honestly, I think both Curry and Kane Parsons, they're like very exceptionally talented, and I cannot wait to find more of them, because this year alone, we've actually already had several other YouTubers try their hand at low-budget horror that has gotten a release. You know, people like Chris Stuckman, who's like a very well-regarded online YouTube film critic, made his first movie. These films stand out. They're actual films. They're actual genius, and I'm glad that like the gold is rising to the top here.
0: Well, and it makes you wonder how many more talents, like this is just one year where see these two young filmmakers rise to the top. How many others, though, are being cultivated on YouTube right now where there's just a glut of content and people learning how to make movies?
3: Yeah, countless. The problem is going to be Hollywood's going to give everybody like $5 million and then get mad when they don't all turn into the next obsession. But hopefully they find the good ones, the really good ones, because they're definitely out there.
0: Christy, what's some of the challenge of moving from the shorter form content of YouTube or even TikTok, super short form, to doing a feature film that holds up?
2: Yeah, just being able to sustain attention and sustain a mood, you know, and have a full story with a beginning, middle, and end where it's not just the same kind of gimmick over and over again. And it goes to the script. You know, you've got to have a solid script. You've got to have a story that you absolutely have to tell. And so, you know, Obsession tells kind of a story we've seen before, but with a fantastic twist to it. Backrooms, I don't think I've ever seen anything like it. There is some kind of first person POV stuff, kind of found footage stuff like you have in Blair Witch, but it truly is its own thing. And so, you know, just originality and just having a really, really great script and having great producers, I think. That's part of what helped with Kane Parsons here with Backrooms, is that he had people like James Wan, you know, looking out for him. And so he had like fantastic, and Osgood Perkins, you know, who was also like a neon horror kind of darling. And so I think when you have that kind of support system, it makes a big difference.
0: Tim, what is it about the horror genre that seems to be conducive for young talent to, you know, find their way in this genre versus other forms of filmmaking?
1: Well, the things that scare us all, and they scare us all across the arc of our lives. If you want to do a romantic comedy or a big drama or something like that, you probably need a few years on the planet to get to the guts of what might be going on in a genre like that. But a horror movie is a horror movie. And horror movies, of course, allow for all kinds of other genres to come in. Horror is kind of like that capstone genre in which you can make a science fiction film, in which you can make a romantic sort of film, almost like Obsession, in which you can do other things. Monster movies come under the heading of horror movies. So that big sort of umbrella of horror allows a young person to simply tap into those things that are inherent to the kind of stuff that we're all always feeling all the time. It's funny, we talk about these young filmmakers, and they are. But of course, Tobe Hooper was young when he made Texas Chainsaw Massacre. Sam Raimi was young when he made Evil Dead. So youth, yes. Yes, always. It seems to be a spot where these things get started, but they're always young at the beginning. I think George A. Romero was in his 20s when he made that first Night of the Living Dead movie, 1968 or something like that. And of course, that was a new genre, the notion of the living dead, the zombie movie. He started that. That's another thing that's sort of interesting here. I don't know what kind of movie Backrooms is, but I think it started something in terms of genre.
0: Well, you look at Blumhouse, which, you know, there's a Blumhouse type of film that is made or distributed thematically. But what I wonder about is if you're going to have other filmmakers who sort of create their versions of this, kind of their universe, their world, a la Blumhouse. Amy, do you think that that's the potential here?
3: I mean, I am worried that in 3 years we'll see some kind of versions of Backrooms that don't make any sense because they don't seem to come from like a well deep inside the soul the way I feel like Kane Parsons does. I mean, he made over a dozen Backroom shorts working out what this place is, what it meant to him, thinking about it. I think there's something really deeply philosophical about the Backrooms movie that if you just stick a camera in a bunch of office space, you're not going to get. You know, like, he knows exactly the movie he's making, and we can't quite explain it. So I'm nervous about them giving the keys to other people and saying, do something like it, because what will that be?
0: Because that universe may not sustain itself without the same artistic vision.
3: Exactly. Yeah. It's really a specific artistic thing he's doing there. It's an experimental film as much as anything.
0: We'll continue with our critics, Amy Nicholson, Christy Lemire, and Tim Cockshell. It's Film Week on LAist, 89.3 in the LAist app. The rise of horror getting Americans back in movie theaters, particularly younger moviegoers. We'll talk about the trend more when we're back in just 1 minute.
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0: It's Film Week on LAist 89.3 and the LAist app. I'm Larry Mantle. We're talking about the remarkable success of two horror films that came out early this summer. A24's Backrooms, a budget of $10 million, grossing, at last count, $350 million globally. Similarly, Obsession, which is a very well-titled movie about obsession gone awry, a grossing over $400 million worldwide on a budget of reportedly less than $1 million. The film is still playing in theaters, by the way. Obsession is still there. And Backrooms, really, based on a popular 4chan post that sparked a web series, several internet games, and now feature-length film. So, Christy, let's talk a little bit about the potential here. Once people start going to movies again and we see the box office pick up, how much of this can build momentum if there's quality product that follows?
2: Well, with horror in particular, seeing it with other people makes such a difference, right? Being in that room collectively holding your breath or screaming or squirming, whatever it is, it's not the same when you're by yourself on the couch at home in the middle of the day. You've got to have that experience together. And so that's a lot of the allure of this and why people go and why they go back again and again. And I think all this began with, you know, this wave of horror, at least, began with like A24 and Neo. And, you know, the idea of the elevated horror film from people like Ari Aster or Robert Eggers, you know, the big A24 darlings who made like Midsommar, Hereditary, the ex-Pearl Maxine trilogy. You know, these are horror movies, but they're not slasher movies. And there's something kind of heightened and artful about them, but they're still accessible to the average audience. So I feel like these guys we're seeing now are riding that wave of auteur-driven horror films where the person making it is as well known as the people who are in it, or more so actually sometimes. And so again, to that name draws people in and you see, okay, this is an A24 horror movie. I know what I'm in for. I'm down for that. And so hopefully because of that, this will just keep going throughout the summer and beyond. And it's a cool alternative as we get into traditional awards season, you know, all the prestige Oscar kind of potential nominees, to have movies like this in there as well.
0: Well, and Amy, do you think that either one of these films, we could see significant Oscar consideration for them?
3: Gosh, I'm not entirely sure Hollywood's ready to go there yet, but I would love to live in a Hollywood that was. You know, I feel like we tend to miss out on things when they're brand new in that kind of award.
0: Well, and there aren't the big star. I mean, these are anything but typical Oscar films, except they're extremely well-reviewed, and they're huge hits with audiences. This is the kind of thing that you think would be perfect for the Academy to consider because they're hits on both levels.
3: Yes, I would love nothing more than for the Academy to really shake off the idea that there's a certain type of movie that should be Best Picture, probably a period piece, blah, blah, blah, blah, with a message about the universe that we all know already. I'm done with that. I want our Oscars to represent what people really care about and want to see. The movies that when we look at this year, they'll be the ones we remember.
0: Yeah, Tim, what do you think about award consideration for these films?
1: No, Hollywood's not going to do that. But it's just the nature of the Academy. But this is a spot where I think that they could make movement on. I think it's a crime that Toni Collette

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3: Beyond the ways that it has, when you've got filmmakers who aren't just interested in thrills, but saying something in the movies.
4: Yeah, I want to say real fast on the awards topic before we move on. There's a lot of buzz about the possibility of Indy Navarrete, the star of Obsession, getting some awards looks. Maybe not Oscar, maybe like an Independent Spirit Award, maybe Golden Globe, something, a lot of critics groups. But I think Amy Madigan winning supporting actress for Weapons does kind of open the door in some ways for people to consider other kinds of really fantastic work. So the question about where do we go from here with this? I would argue that the things we're talking about as horror films aren't traditionally horror films. They're not slasher films. They're not about serial killers. They're not about possessed little girls. You know, they're more psychological thrillers in a lot of ways. Sometimes there's a romantic element to them. Sometimes there's a sci-fi element to them. So I think that's maybe the difference, is that they're not straight up horror movies. They are movies that shock you and startle you, and people may die. And they may die in really frighteningly gory ways. But there's more going on here than just the word horror might suggest.
3: And same question for you, Amy, about, you know, what would you like to see for the genre going forward?
5: I think what I would like to see is, I would like to see studios trust creators, because, you know, to pick up on Christy's point about Indy Navarrete, who is fantastic in Obsession, playing this woman who's been, you know, kind of mind controlled into acting like she's deeply in love with a person while way inside her body you can tell she's not, you know, is that these are movies that are hits without, or that one in particular is a movie that's a huge hit without anybody known in the cast. I think a lot of young talent that wants to start making films has been held back by the fact that we're in a point right now where a movie can't get greenlit, can't get financing without names in the cast. And so to have a film like this show, I don't need a cast. I need a great idea, and I can find the right actors who do a great job. Trust me on this. I would love to see more of that, because what I have felt that we have, when horror goes down in critical esteem, it's because the people running the show have made it become really formulaic out of fear. They don't trust the audience to go with them. They don't trust the audience to, you know, want to experiment and to want to see new things. They kind of talk down to the audience and say, you just want to see some hot chicks get stabbed, right? When horror is at its lowest, that's always what happens.
3: Yeah.
5: So here, being kind of following what a filmmaker really thinks is going to be interesting, trusting them, even if it doesn't hit the template of, but we don't have Ethan Hawke in this movie. I love that. That's what gets me really excited.
3: And finally, I want to ask you, Tim, because you've taught so many young people and see films often with younger moviegoers. Does this raise the bar and the expectations for the audience?
6: Well, interesting. The expectations for the audience. If the audience is the audience that's going to see these movies right now, making these movies make a lot of money, the bar is going to stay where it is in terms of all they ever really wanted was a great story, interesting, well executed. They never needed movie stars. They never needed billions of dollars worth of special effects. That's all they ever wanted. Tell me a great story, well executed by extraordinarily talented people. That doesn't cost a lot of money. If Hollywood ruins this, it will be because they throw too much money at it. That'll ruin it. Money will ruin anything. but that's where it'll go. Right now, with these folks, it's just a matter of, what do I want to do? What's the story I want to tell? Bring together the best talent to tell it, and then execute. And as you said before, with YouTube, a way to actually get my movie out into the world, and frankly, TikTok and everything else that I can market my movie with, don't necessarily need Hollywood. When Hollywood comes in and they bring some money and they up the level a little bit, that'll probably still be okay. But once the budgets start going to 30 and 40 and $50 million, that's when it all flattens out. And it becomes like a menudo. It's just nothing to me.
3: Thank you all for your thoughts on the present and future of horror films. That's Tim Cogshell. Also with our critics, Christy Lemire, Amy Nicholson, and Leo Lowenstein with us earlier. Thanks so much for joining us. Remind you, if you missed our critics' reviews, the full hour of Film Week is available wherever you get your podcasts or at las.com. 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
1: 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Up next, we have the Splendid Table, then the BBC World Service at midnight.
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5: It's the Splendid Table from APM, American Public Media. I'm Francis Lamb. It's high summer, so it's time to figure out how we're going to keep cool in the kitchen and what to do with all that zucchini.
6: I started cooking at Zingerman's Deli, and my chef, Roger Bowser, always kind of bemoaned zucchini as nature's styrofoam. And that's what you're coming up against with zucchini.
5: That is my dear friend, Abra Behrens, chef, farmer, and cookbook author. We'll be taking your calls about summer cooking and, yes, how to handle a bumper crop of squash. We've also got Chef Jiho Kim of the elegant restaurant Jumak in New York City, a Korean-inspired fine dining temple. But we've got a quick favorite recipe of his that he makes at home. Cool daikon radish noodles topped with beautiful marinated salmon. It's coming up on The Splendid Table.
7: Live from NPR News, I'm Dale Willman. President Trump threatened Iran tonight after open calls earlier this week were aired during Iran's funeral for its former supreme leader. He was killed during airstrikes by Israel and Iran. Trump said if they tried to carry out threats to kill him, the military would completely decimate Iran. The bipartisan housing affordability bill has become law. While President Trump refused to sign the measure, it became law at midnight after a 10-day waiting period. NPR Stephen Basaha explains what the measure will do for Americans.
8: It has one main goal, making homes more affordable. This bill tries to do that by encouraging home building through a bunch of different angles, like streamlining federal regulations, making it easier for banks to invest in housing. And there's one part of the bill that Trump personally pushed for. It is this ban preventing large corporations from buying up tons of homes. Any large investor that owns at least 350 single-family homes will not be allowed to buy anymore.
7: That's NPR's Stephen Basaha. A large portion of the western U.S. is expected to bake this weekend under a dangerous heat wave. Forecasters say some places could smash all-time high temperatures. Sierra Hewlett from member station KUER reports.
9: The National Weather Service has issued an extreme heat warning for parts of Utah, Colorado, Idaho, Montana, and North Dakota. Utah Assistant State Climatologist John Meyer says climate change is making summer heat waves like this more of the norm.
10: We have more opportunities during that period for these big heat waves to develop, and they last a little bit longer, they're a little bit more intense, and are becoming more frequently on a year-to-year time scale.
9: Here's how to be safe. The Weather Service says to stay inside with air conditioning if you can. If you do need to go outside, wear lightweight, light-colored clothes, drink a lot of water, and try to move outdoor activities away from the hottest parts of the day. For NPR News, I'm Ciara Hewlett in Salt Lake City, Utah.
7: In Nigeria, dozens of school children and teachers who were abducted by gunmen from a school almost 2 months ago have been freed. Authorities say the group was rescued following an effort by security operatives. NPR's Jewel Bright has our reports.
11: A spokesperson for Nigeria's president says the children and their teachers were rescued by security operatives following an operation that left several of their abductors dead. Details of the operation have not been released, but authorities say 8 kidnappers were arrested. A total of 39 school children, aged between 4 and 16, and 7 teachers were taken during the abduction in May, and at least one teacher died in captivity. The abduction sparked anger across Nigeria and led to several protests and strike actions by teachers across the country. School abductions for ransom have become commonplace across Nigeria in recent years amid a worsening security crisis in the country. Jewel Bright, NPR News, Lagos.
7: And you're listening to NPR News. Graham Plattner is withdrawn from Maine's U.S. Senate race. His decision ends what had become a contentious campaign. A former girlfriend recently said Plattner had once raped her, and he's faced other charges of sexual impropriety. Democrats had hoped the populist candidate would help with the party's efforts to take back the U.S. Senate from Republican control. The parents of Nolan Wells are still looking for answers in their son's death. His body was found off the Mississippi coast this past week. Elise Gregg of the Gulf States Newsroom and Mississippi Public Broadcasting has more.
12: At a press conference in New York City, Wells' parents spoke alongside civil rights attorney Benjamin Crump, whom they've retained, and Reverend Al Sharpton. Wells' mother, Christine Wells Wansley, called for transparency and honesty in the investigation.
13: That's all we want. We just want to know. We just want to know what happened and what our benefits.
12: Law enforcement has not yet announced a cause of death. Results from the state's autopsy, as well as an independent autopsy called for by Crump, are both pending. Sharpton says they're waiting to announce funeral plans, but says he'll be officiating. For NPR News, I'm Elise Gregg in Jackson, Mississippi.
7: For the second time during this World Cup, Spain's Mikel Merino scored off the bench to help his team advance. He scored in the 88th minute Friday as Spain beat Belgium 2-1. They now move into the semifinals on Tuesday with a match against tournament favorite France. Merino also scored late in Spain's 1-0 win over Portugal on Monday. On Wall Street, stocks finished up. The Dow was up 2.29%. I'm Dale Willman, NPR News.
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5: Hey, it's Francis. This week, we're bringing you back some of the sweet summer cooking we did this time last year. Check it out. I'm Francis Lamb, and this is The Splendid Table from APM. As I am getting ready to record this, my dear friend, chef, farmer, and cookbook author Abra Behrens is flying into town. Or rather, she is sitting on a tarmac somewhere waiting for 600 thunderstorms to blow through. Ah, the joys of traveling in summer. But summer also means meals in the backyard. We'll get to a really great one later on with Chef Jiho Kim. And it means extending your creativity to find new ways of dealing with the zucchini in your garden, the mix of produce in your CSA box, what's popping at the farmer's market, or really just what looks good at the supermarket. So I love to eat a little lighter in the summer. I really love eating fresh vegetables, and today we've got a whole bunch of ways to do just that. And to start, we're actually gonna go a few weeks back in time. Back before Abra was thinking about setting up camp at the airport, when she and I took a few of your cooking questions together. Have a listen. Hey, Abra, it's so great to see you.
6: Oh my gosh, Francis, I love seeing you.
5: Well, thank you. I feel the same. I am especially excited to talk with you because summer's here. And we're definitely going to talk about summer produce. And I think, you know, people, you know, because you're on a farm, people always want to talk to you about like tomatoes and stuff. But I'm actually curious about the garlic you grow.
6: My gosh, just leave it to Francis Lamb to ask me a question that I like really, really want to answer. Because garlic is literally it is the crop that changed my life. And that's like, I'm not even being like hyperbolic. But so garlic cloves, if you'll allow me the dalliance, garlic cloves are planted usually for us middle of October. And then they're, you know, mulched with straw, they overwinter, and then they're the first kind of green shoot that comes up in the spring. And so that's what's considered green garlic. So green garlic is the shoot from that clove of garlic. And we usually go through and harvest the ones that are skinnier because they're never going to make great full heads of garlic. And we want that garlic flavor straight away. And so we grow a hardneck garlic. And so as soon as the garlic itself starts to scape, which is its flower shoot, alliums will propagate both by their flower, that's their preferred method, or they will propagate through their bulb. So when the garlic starts to put up its flower shoot, which is that curlicue, that's when the neck of the garlic is too stiff or too like tough to cut and use as green garlic anymore. So we pull all of those scapes out, because then what it does, the plant says, oh, I can't propagate by flower. And so instead I'll put all of my energy into creating a head of garlic underneath. Oh, okay. And so it encourages larger growth for the whole head. And then usually garlic scapes come for us kind of second week of June is when we're starting to harvest them. And then we'll harvest the garlic heads at the end of June, early July. It's usually right around 4th of July. And then they get tied up into bundles of 10 and hung in the barn for ideally 6 weeks, which is called curing it. And so that's when the paper that's, you know, kind of quintessential garlic paper forms. And you can use those cloves straight away as uncured garlic. That's what the phrase that I know it as. But that uncured garlic, the flavor dissipates when it's heated. So it's perfect for like bruschetta or making garlic bread by scraping the clove of garlic over grilled bread or toasted bread. But when you add it to a cooked item, that flavor seems to go away a little bit. So we usually, which is nice because that's the time of year when you're just making a bunch of salads and things like that. So it's sort of perfectly timed for that. And then after it's cured, we take them down from the barn, hand brush off all of the dirt and clean them up, trim them up. And that's when they go for sale. Usually that's like middle of August if we wait that long. And then that's all of the garlic that we will have until like the next year. Yeah. So we save back our biggest heads to replant for the next year. So we continue to improve that seed stock. But then that's why once that garlic starts to get a little shrivelly or a little soft in kind of December, January, we have a mad dash in the greener kitchen to preserve it all so that we can use it until we have that green garlic in April. So the way that we preserve it is we confit a lot of cloves, so slow cook them in oil and then keep them just in the fridge that way. We'll pulse them up with a little bit of olive oil and salt and put that in really small containers in the freezer, just like you would buy the jarred stuff at the store, you know?
15: Fresh and more delicious.
6: Yeah. Exactly. Yeah. And we've pickled it. We've made garlic kraut, like all sorts of stuff. Tomb. We'll make a ton of tomb in the fall and winter to have that, things like that.
15: Oh, that's like that fluffy, like garlic. Mm-hmm. It's almost like a mayonnaise made entirely of garlic. It's the most incredible thing.
6: It's the most incredible thing. I still don't really understand the science behind it, but yeah, exactly that. You take garlic cloves, whiz them up in the food processor with, I usually put a little bit of vinegar and salt, and then just drizzle in water and some oil, and it makes an emulsification that is like beautiful and delicious, and we put it on everything.
15: And hardcore. I didn't realize that when I'd call you this morning, Abra, that I'd get the entire life cycle of garlic in the field and on the farm. But that's what you get when you talk to Abra Behrens. She's written three books. She's written 1,200 pages worth of cookbooks.
6: Ask me a simple question and you'll get a 45-minute answer.
15: Well, speaking of simple questions, we have some. Maybe they're not that simple. Let's find out what they are. I want to turn to our first caller, Paula. Hi, Paula.
16: Hi, Francis. Hi, Abra.
6: Hi, Paula.
15: It's so great to talk with you. What do you want to talk about?
16: Yeah, I have some questions about zucchini. Mm-hmm.
15: Do you have an hour and a half?
16: Oh, an hour and a half? Oh,
15: you have an hour and a half.
16: Great. Well, I have a list, so we can work through all of them.
15: Sorry,
16: just one question, but it's kind of a big question. So we live in Michigan. We have a fairly decent sized vegetable garden, and by late July, early August, we're just swimming in zucchini, and I'm kind of at a loss to know what to do with it all, especially by late summer. You know, we've made a lot of frittata, zucchini bread. We've left it on neighbors' porches. We just don't know what to do with it. We've tried pickling, and that's resulted in some like pretty subpar results, wilty, slimy spears. So I'm curious, Abra, if you have any tips around using up zucchini, a lot of zucchini, especially during this time of year when it's just so abundant, whether that's preservation tips or cooking tips. Yeah, interested in anything you have to offer.
6: Absolutely. I mean, I think zucchini is one of those like bounty crops. I don't know. Every time I plant it, I'm like, just plant one plant, Abra, just only one. And I end up planting six. And then is there so much? It is a tricky vegetable to hold on to. I see that you said you're in Michigan and you're from Ann Arbor area. Is that right? Are you in that area still?
16: Yeah. Okay. That's a little bit east of Drenthe. And I know that you're kind of from this area originally.
6: Yeah, literally,
16: right?
6: Drenthe.
16: Yeah. Oh, okay. Oh, neat.
6: And so, I started cooking at Zingerman's Deli, and my chef, Roger Bowser, always kind of bemoaned zucchini as nature's styrofoam. And he had a real way with words, that one. And, but, you know, what I think about with that is that that's what you're coming up against with zucchini, is that there is a lot of moisture, and it is a fairly, it's not a dense vegetable, so it can be tricky to pickle or to preserve because you're managing the amount of acid that it can absorb and also how much water is in them naturally. So I do a couple of things. One is that my favorite way, Judy Rogers has a zucchini pickle recipe in the Zuni Cafe book that is very good. And that I usually make that as a fridge pickle, but it is very acidic to balance out the density and the water content of the zucchini. So that's a good one. But then what I end up doing a lot is what's called escabeche. And so I will, anytime I've got the grill on, I'll grill or roast kind of big planks of zucchini. And then while it's still warm, you cover it with a vinaigrette or anything that is like tangy, and it won't last as long as a pickle, but it kind of marinates and gets soaked up, and it will live in your fridge for, you know, definitely over a month. I don't want to tell you how long I've had it in my fridge, but I'm still here, and it does stay delicious. And it's great to add to like pasta salads or to top grilled meats because it's tangy, but it's still, I don't know, it's still kind of rich. And so it allows, it like goes with stuff really well. That's one way that I'll do it. It's kind of a middle ground of preservation that at least it will get you to like September, October, out of zucchini season. And then as far as preservation for using in the winter, I will try to make a lot of zucchini soup where I just steam it with whatever aromatics, but you do have to add a lot of aromatics to it to balance out that styrofoam quality. And then also what I'll do is roast it pretty hard, or I don't know. I mean, at the restaurant, we would use the deep fryer and just cube it up into kind of, you know, half inch cubes, deep fry it until it's golden brown, and then let that cool, and then just put that in Ziploc bags or zipper bags and freeze it. And then you can pull that out in the winter and either add it to something, like if you're making, you know, if you're roasting chicken, you could put it underneath the chicken, you could put it into soup, you could top pasta with it, things like that. But it kind of, I try to keep it pretty neutral in flavor so that you can then add seasoning when you're going to use it. So those are kind of my go-tos. But Francis, what do you think about zucchini?
15: What do I think about zucchini? I ask myself, why is zucchini such a thing? I don't dislike it. Actually, I don't want to be like a labeled a zucchini hater. I just think it's kind of funny that like anyone who has a garden has this problem, Paula. And like we're like, why did everyone choose this lifestyle? I don't really know.
16: Yeah, it makes me feel like a really good gardener. So that's a plus, I guess.
15: Oh, there you go. Don't get in sort of nutritive and culinary value, you get in emotional value.
16: Yeah.
15: That's valuable.
16: Right, yeah. It looks nice in the garden. Yeah.
5: We're talking with Abra Behrens, author of the cookbooks Roughage, Grist, and Pulp. And we'll be back with more of your cooking questions. I'm Francis Lamb, and this is The Splendid Table from APM, American Public Media.
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5: 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I'm Francis Lamb, and this is The Splendid Table, the show for curious cooks and eaters. We're talking with chef, farmer, and cookbook author Abra Behrens and taking your summer cooking questions together. Let's get back to it with her and with you. Abra, as you said, like one of the things with zucchini is it has so much water, but not a ton of flavor. So I think about when I'm dealing with like very wet produce, like tomatoes, peppers, I just love slow cooking them for a super long time until so much of the moisture evaporates. You know, when they're very stewy or tomatoes, you know, obviously tomato paste exists. So like you can get all the way down to that concentration. Would that work with zucchini if you just like slow cooked it for a super long time, got rid of that water and like concentrated the flavors?
6: I have tried that, and it makes a really, what it has going for it is its texture. So it gets very, very silky, especially with the addition of some olive oil. And the thing that will impede that silkiness is the skin of it, because the skin seems to get kind of tough. And so it never seems to totally break in. And peeling a bunch of zucchini to cook it down sort of loses that extra little bit that the skin adds. And so what I'll do with that is use like a big kind of rondeau or big Dutch oven, onions, garlic, fennel seed, chili flake, things like that. And then add that zucchini, cook it down, and then I'll blend it to make almost like an Alfredo sauce. You can make some good like kind of vegan Alfredo sauces with it. And that freezes well too. And the way I came to that is because I was making a zucchini lasagna and wanted a little bit more stability in the layers. So if you mix that zucchini, like slow cooked sauce that's been blended with a little bit of tomato sauce, it holds better. And so, and that also freezes well. So you could, I mean, I don't know, Paula, how much freezer space you have. If you're in Michigan and you're like me, you probably have like two chest freezers and a fridge in the basement.
20: You got it.
6: But you can make those in like disposable lasagna pans and then just stack them up in your freezer, and then you'll have them all winter. But it is something that like it takes some work when the garden is already busy and everything is busy with summer, but then you have them for, you know, midweek wheels in the winter.
20: Sure. Yeah.
15: And our, that's really helpful. My producer Sally is chiming in by saying she grates it and slow sautés it in butter with a little bit of tarragon and loves that. So delicious.
20: Yum. Oh, that sounds great.
15: Paula, I hope you enjoy this zucchini season. And
20: yeah, I'm
15: for the
20: looking
15: call.
20: Forward. Lots of good things ahead. Thanks for taking my call.
6: Thanks for calling in. I'll probably see you on 94 sometime.
20: Oh, yeah. Yep. I'll be waving hi.
15: All right. Let's hop over to Annie. Hi, Annie.
21: Hi, you guys. How are you both today?
15: Great. How are you?
21: We're doing good. Thank you.
6: Thank you for calling.
15: What would you like to talk about?
21: Thank you. So I participate in a CSA box every summer, and receiving that box is like the best part of my week. I normally get pretty creative with the offerings, but I struggle to find something delicious to make with turnips, kohlrabi, radishes especially, and rutabaga. So I'm wondering if you have any ideas.
6: Yes. I mean, I think...
15: I really feel like that you were put on this earth to answer this question.
6: Well, I feel like this is like the driving motivation of my work is that, you know, farmers like to grow these things, especially in, it looks like you're, are you also in Michigan?
21: Yes, I live in Charlevoix.
6: Okay. I was going to say 2-3-1's up, up there. And, you know, there's a tremendous amount of food that's grown in northern Michigan, especially in the summer. The days are longer, and so we get a ton of great food, but it often stays a bit colder. And all of the things that you've listed are brassicas and do better in cold weather temperatures. And so they're really, really useful for vegetable farms in our area, but they can be trickier to do. And I feel like this is my driving motivation, is to connect those dots a little bit. So thank you for calling in and for asking this. For all of these, I kind of think about it a little bit based on what time of year it is. Usually brassicas do best in the spring and then again in the fall. And so a lot of times these end up being sort of fall vegetables that we have in quantity, specifically the rutabaga and the turnips. Kohlrabi is, I think of it as Midwestern jicama, that it is very crunchy and juicy. And I use it a lot in the summer or in the spring when it's out to dip into, like, on a vegetable platter. So if you make a tasty dip, have some kohlrabi cut up, and, you know, anything in that sort of raw preparation is great for it. I also, in the fall, pairs really well with apple. And so I'll do a lot of, like, a grain bowl or a salad that has kohlrabi and apple and maybe lentils or farro or something like that. But it really is just, it's kind of primary thing is that it is mild and crunchy. It also stores very well, which most people don't realize with kohlrabi. It is a true storage crop. So if you cut that shock of leaves, it's kind of like, you know, mohawk on the top, cut those off. You can use those leaves just like you would kale or collards or something like that. And then put your kohlrabi in a like a paper bag or a plastic bag with a paper towel in it to kind of moderate the moisture. Stick it in the back of your fridge. It'll last for 2-3 months. And then you can just take it out, peel the skin away, and use it for any number of things like that. It also grates really well to make like a coleslaw kind of vegetable salad in that way.
21: When you said apple, I have had such a hard time putting my finger on what it reminds me of. And the texture, like you're saying, that snappiness, kind of fibrousness, definitely reminds me of an apple. So it makes sense that you could shred it, pair it like in salads and that sort of thing.
6: To that end, both kohlrabi and turnips and rutabaga, I think, pair very well with apple. And that's why I think of them as fall vegetables in a lot of ways. And one of my favorite things in this whole world is to roast all of those together underneath, you know, underneath a roast chicken or underneath like a cut of pork, like a pork shoulder or something like that. Because then you get that kind of fattiness from the meat as well. And all of a sudden, what'll happen is that they all kind of look the same. So you have this like lovely monochrome visual. But then when you eat them, they all taste different. And the apple will be very surprising and very tangy with it. And if you aren't eating meat, you can also just roast them as one big roast like that. And usually around that time, cranberries are coming into season too. And so some pop of roasted cranberry with that is really, really lovely as like kind of a autumnal side dish for it.
21: Perfect. Great idea.
6: The other thing that I really love about both rutabaga and turnips is that they kind of can also play well with potatoes. And so any place that you see potatoes, you can usually substitute a turnip or a rutabaga. And I really like making au gratin roots. I'm still workshopping the name on that. But, you know, if you slice it thinly and layer them and then pour a little bit of heavy cream and salt and pepper between the layers, sometimes I'll put some lemon zest or some thyme. And then that makes a great thing that you can bake and serve along with just about anything.
15: Yeah. I like those vegetables pureed too. I mean, if you roast them, they have that, you know, they develop that beautiful caramelized flavor. Or like if you do them pretty simply, you can like, you know, boil them first and then, but you just puree them with olive oil or butter, salt, and it's delicious.
6: And to that end too, you know, they don't get gluey the way that potatoes can when you like truly puree them. But one of my favorite things to do too is, I make a lot of kind of like one pot all cook together dinners. So I'll sear chicken thighs and then take the chicken thighs out of the Dutch oven, add some onion and garlic and whatever herbs and a little bit of white wine or apple cider is really nice with that to deglaze the pan. And then I'll put in chunks of rutabaga and turnip and some broth and then put the chicken on top and then, you know, kind of you simmer the liquid out of the dish. And so it's steaming the chicken from underneath and it's softening those turnips and rutabagas. And then a lot of times I'll just kind of mash them. So it's like a chunkier mash. And that's really, it's like super comfort food for me. But
15: yeah.
6: And then
15: yeah,
6: the last one.
21: Delicious.
6: Oh, I'm sorry to interrupt. The last one on your.
3: you can't stop.
6: The last one on your list is radishes, which is like, I mean, I feel like a radish's fate is just as a garnish constantly. You know, it's like the bright pop of red against a salad or, you know, I love them on the top of tostadas or tacos or things like that. But I worked for a really brilliant chef, Sky Gingle, when I was in London right out of cooking school. And there was a day I'll never forget where we would put up, you know, staff meal and it was a new menu. So we had cooked everything on the menu and it was this beautiful food and we put it out for everybody to eat. And then Sky had to take a call or do something. And by the time she came back, the entire spread had just been decimated by cooks and servers. And she was just like, okay. And she, you know, instead of being annoyed, just went into the kitchen and had a, you know, probably 8 red and pink radishes and put them with a little bit of stock and mounted it with a little bit of butter and just poached them and then had that with like kind of this brothy, buttery chicken stock with radishes poached in it. And it was this lovely color pink. And then she just sopped it up with really nice sourdough. And like that with a green salad is, I think, as close to elegant as I will ever get. But I try all the time. And it is so good. And it is like definitely a I'm home alone. This is what I'm having for dinner. And I love it.
15: Oh, that sounds great.
21: Yeah, something so simple too. And of course, a chef would make it feel so special and delicious. Yeah. That's really helpful because radishes are, especially with my family, they like them, but they're kind of like they're just eating them because they know they're good for them. So I might try that.
6: I also really love like radish toast or radish sandwiches, you know, where it's like nice butter or like a dill cream cheese or something like that. And then you just do a big stack of radishes on top, especially with like pumpernickel bread. That can be a really like winning like lunch for folks. And if they are too spicy, a lot of times if you peel them, especially on the storage radishes like daikon or watermelon or those beer radishes, the spice lives more towards the skin. And so you can take it kind of to cut it away.
15: Oh, that's a great tip.
21: Yeah, well, that is.
15: Definitely. You feel well prepared for all the new roots in your life, Annie.
21: I do. I do. Thank you for all that information. Take care. Have a good day.
15: You too. Bye.
21: Bye-bye.
15: Let's take one more call. We have Lum on the line. Hey, Lum.
0: Hey. Hello, Francis.
15: Thanks for the call. What can we talk about?
0: Yeah. So my question is, my partner and I love cooking, especially trying out like recipes around the world. Mm-hmm. Unfortunately, this leaves us with a lot of unused spices for those specific dishes. For example, we made Ethiopian food recently, but now have a lot of berbere left. Do you have any recommendations on how to incorporate berbere into everyday cooking? Also, do you run into this issue as well?
15: Well, I'm curious what you made first.
0: Oh, we made Doro Wat, and then also the side of lentils, and then also some greens and carrots and potatoes.
15: Delicious. Yeah, Ethiopian food is, I think, really not a ton of people in our country know it. I mean, there are, you know, the communities tend to be in pockets. But the food is so delicious. And the style of Ethiopian cuisine I love so much. It's often these like sort of braised vegetables or like deeply braised meats with spices like the beriberi mixture. But you eat it with injera, which I just adore. It's this very tangy, fermented flatbread. I guess like a frame of reference, it's almost like if you would imagine like a pancake, but chewy and like very bubbly. And sometimes it's very sour, like very fermented. And I love that. And it's just a great match with all these like stews. And you pick it up, like a bit of the bread, and then you like use it almost as a wrapper in your hand. And then you like grab a piece of the meat or grab some vegetables and you just Oh, God, I love just sitting around a table eating that. Anyway, do I have a lot of leftover spices? Yes, all the time, and I'm not great about using them. Abra, what do you do?
6: I'm like, now I just want to go out for Ethiopian food or come to Lum's house and have it made. Yeah, we have the same issue. And I think what I try to do, this is going to sound like a little woo-woo, but let's just hear me out, which is that I will often just taste those spices, either like I'll fry a little bit in oil and taste it, or, you know, at some point, just taste it and then close your eyes and think about what other flavors it's bringing up in your mind. And then I just pair those spices with that, even if it seems incredibly unconventional or like it won't work or it won't make sense. If there's something in your mind that's matching those, then it'll work probably. And so for curry spice, you know, it's a flavor palette that I don't tend to know very well or use very well. And I am not a huge warming spice person, but it has such an important place in the kind of flavor, you know, spectrum of a dish that you're looking for. You're looking for something that's anchoring that flavor and those tight base notes, but then also something that's bringing it kind of up high and acidic. And there's places where that can come in. So for this particular spice mixture, I tend to add them to things like you're saying, lentils or something that's going to be able to absorb the intensity of that spice, because it's not, I mean, sometimes they're really spicy, but oftentimes it's just very spiced.
15: Yeah. It's not hot.
6: Right.
15: Like what chili is. Yeah. I mean, berberi, I'm not an expert in it, but I think it has like, it has chilies and it can be hot, but it's usually not like searingly hot. It's more like a mellow heat. Mm-hmm. And it has cardamom, black pepper, a lot of fenugreek. Mm-hmm. And it has, like you said, a very warming effect and almost like a floral, but like a dried flowers kind of aroma. And I do think, you know, the spice cultures in cuisines that are very heavily into spices, many Indian cuisines, a lot of Middle Eastern cuisines, like the specifics of using the mixture of, you know, the ratios of this spice and that spice to create the blend is so detailed and delicate. And to be completely honest, I didn't grow up with a lot of that food. I'm not an expert in it. So often to me, I'm like, wow, it tastes spiced. You know, like I'm not good at picking out, oh, this has a higher ratio of this or versus that. There are some basic things though that I do find work well. Oftentimes, if you do just sort of like toast, you don't even need to toast it necessarily because a lot of the spice blends are already pre-toasted spices. But I mean, you can like flavor or infuse an oil or a butter. Marcus Samuelson actually, you know, who grew up in Sweden, was born in Ethiopia, but like didn't learn Ethiopian food because he was adopted and raised in Sweden, but like came to it as an adult. And he talked about how he loves brown butter with berbera in it. Mm. And you can use that like, and just like, that's almost like a sauce you can put on top of fish, or you can season a meat or a fish or poultry with it before, like almost like a spice rub. Then you cook it and then you like finish it with a butter with that same spice mixture. So you kind of get the long cooked version of it, the version that's been absorbed and cooked into the food, and then the sort of like fresher version at the end, or even just sprinkle it on top. He has this thing where you can like use berbera with fruit. Mm. So almost like you would in like Mexican cuisine, where you use like chili and lime to season fruit. You can use some of the spice mixture and like put it on fruit, and like I think of like pineapple with berbera. Yeah. That would sound so delicious. So you can play with the spices that way.
6: Yeah, and I think what I would do is I would think about it, like Francis is saying, about something that you're adding to the base. So we make a lot of lentils and we make a lot of couscous at our house. And what I'll do is fry off some of the spice mixture in oil and then add those grains to it very simply with water. The other thing you can do is, like Francis is saying, infuse it with stuff. And one of the things I've made with berberi specifically is sort of an infused honey. It pairs well with honey in my mind. Yum. And so I'll warm honey with a little bit of water to make it looser, add the spice mixture, and then, you know, kind of let that sit. And then that, you know, is great just over yogurt, over ice cream. It weirdly makes a great baklava, replacing the cinnamon for it. I mean, I use less of the berberi than cinnamon for a baklava, but that sort of thing, you know, works really well. You could also use it for the butter, you know, for that. And what you're seeing in all of these kind of references is that heat will make the flavor of those spices more accessible, which becomes mm-hmm. ever more important as the spices age because they lose those flavor components. Yeah. And it takes away kind of any of the like raw flavor from that spice mixture. One last thing with this is that if you ever find that the spices are more intense than you want as you start to work with them, adding a fat to it will help dampen that flavor. So if you say were to put it in with the lentils and then find that that was like, you're like, oh, this is too intense from what I wanted. Mm-hmm. Add something like coconut milk. And that fat will just dampen those flavors and make it a little bit balanced. It's like kind of an escape hatch if you need it.
0: Yeah, gosh. Thank you so much.
15: Yeah, thanks for the call.
0: Perfect. All right.
15: And thanks, Abra.
6: Oh my gosh. This is like the best. I love talking about food. I love answering questions. I feel honored that you all included me. So thank you.
15: That's Abra Behrens, author of three wonderful cookbooks, Roughage, Grist, and Pulp. And coming up, a conversation with Chef Ji-ho Kim and a cook-along of a beautiful, summery Korean dish. I'm Francis Lam, and this is The Splendid Table from APM.
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22: My name is Robert Towers. 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
15: 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I'm Francis Lam, and you're listening to The Splendid Table. So a few months ago, I got to have dinner at a beautiful little jewel box of a restaurant in New York City called Jumak. The chef, Korean-born Ji-ho Kim, was actually the pastry chef of Michelin-starred places before. Then he opened his own restaurant, where he brings his high-flying techniques, but at the heart of some of my favorite dishes were these really simple preparations, like his dongchimi, a kind of fresh kimchi that you make just by dunking radishes and, in his case, apples in some saltwater brine for a couple days. So I wanted to see what a technical chef like him makes for himself at home in the summer. We got together in the dining room of the restaurant while they were prepping for dinner. We talked about his culinary journey, and then he walked me through making this beautiful, refreshing summertime dish of daikon radish that was spiralized into noodles, and he topped it with this simple buckwheat broth and some fish marinated overnight in soy sauce. It was so delicious. I can't wait for you to make it. Have a listen. There's so much about your food that feels unique, and I can't tell if it's because of, you know, just your own personal creativity or because of the path you took to get here, but you were a pastry chef, a very esteemed pastry chef for many years before deciding you wanted to switch over and take over the whole kitchen, the savory kitchen. So why was that? Why did you make that switch?
23: So I'm sure like a lot of pastry chefs will agree. I spent like almost plus 10 years as a pastry chef, top tier restaurants. And then I kind of feel kind of like I'm hitting the limit to grow. I was there like 6.5 years, I believe. And then after 4 years, I kind of settled, kind of like too comfortable at work. Yeah. I don't feel kind of like a challenge there. And then every day when I come to work, you know, everything is smooth. And then my team did great. And then like something, it is like a nice, sounds very nice, but Also, I'm a kind of person who loves the challenge. Mm-hmm. So that time, actually, I asked the savory chefs if we can work together at the savory side. And then also, they did need the extra hands. Okay. So I offered my extra hands. So that's how I end up doing some savory, like a culinary start.
4: Yeah. What about savory cooking was new or challenging to you?
23: So, pastry is all about the formula, which is a recipe, mm-hmm. and then you follow the recipe correctly, then it always comes like a same as you expected it. Mm-hmm. But the savory, let's say steak, even like you get a steak, but the steak is all different shape, sure. and then also, like there's a recipe, yes, of course, but also a lot of things actually doesn't have a recipe. You need to make decision how you cook it, how you want to do it. So it's like a little bit more excited, yeah, you know. Yeah. Pastries, yes, like there's a lot of art, there's a lot of fun part, but cooking, you need to make judgment a la minute. And then also that judgment, like whatever comes to the situation, you need to make success. And then you will definitely fail some overcooked fish or some over-seasoned something. So every single hurdle we are just jumping over. And then I like that way too.
4: Yeah. So once again, you don't like it to be too easy on you. You like it a little harder.
23: Yeah. I'm a very challenged person. Yeah.
4: You grew up in Korea.
23: Yeah.
4: You came to the United States, but when you came, you didn't grow up with dreams of being a chef. You didn't have dreams of being a cook, even. It was almost by accident that you got a job in a bakery, and then that's what started your culinary career. Your food definitely has Korean influences, but if you didn't grow up intending to be a chef, I'm guessing you didn't grow up learning to cook Korean food with this goal in mind. So how do you educate yourself on Korean flavors, Korean techniques, and how much does that inspire your cooking?
23: So I wasn't like really aspired like being a chef, no, but I'm sure pretty much everybody love eating, you know.
4: Sure.
23: So when I eat Korean food, actually, Korean food is normally, you know, rice and some protein, and then we call a banchan, which is side dishes. Mm-hmm. And then side dishes, like always, you can just eat as it is, or you can make dishes with the side dishes too. Mm. So there's a lot of ways like kind of create your own meal. That's the way I cook the food here as well too, the way I want to eat.
4: Yeah, so it's the style of Korean eating that really influenced you.
23: Yeah.
4: Because the banchan could be very elaborate or they can be very simple, like some pickles some vegetables, some quickly cooked.
23: Yeah.
4: Or it could be potato salad, like with mayonnaise.
23: Yeah.
4: Or it could be
23: Korean potato salad with sugar. Very weird sound, but actually it's delicious still.
4: Yeah. So I love that. So you grew up sort of training yourself because you might have 6 or 7 of these to go with some meat and protein, and every bite is different.
23: Yeah, the way I like to eat. Yes.
4: So you're gonna do a demo for us. What are we gonna taste together? What are you gonna show us?
23: So first, I want to give you my summertime. Actually, like I love eating at home. Like summertime, like you know, so hot. I want something refreshed. So today I'm gonna make a soba dashi. So we have a beautiful soba toasted buckwheat seed, and then I'm gonna infuse it with kombu, mushroom, and the bonito, and then we make dashi. And then normally people make a dashi, it's like bonito, kombu, and mushroom.
4: Yeah, it's like a broth.
23: Yeah, but I want to give it a little toasted up flavor, so I am adding buckwheat.
4: Oh, cool.
23: So soba. And then also radish, I'm going to slice into the noodle, and then that's going to be like my soba noodle.
4: Oh, cool.
23: So soba noodle is actually not like buckwheat noodle. Soba is going to be the broth, and then radish is going to be the noodle. So that's my soba noodle dashi with salmon, soy cured salmon.
4: Delicious. Let's go check it out.
23: Okay.
4: Okay, so now we are closer to your kitchen. You're set up in the beautiful bar of your restaurant. Mm-hmm. Your cooks are working hard right behind this door. And so you mentioned you're doing a dashi, which is a broth of, in this case, kombu seaweed, shiitake mushroom. You have bonito flakes, smoked, shaved fish flakes. And the unique thing is you're infusing toasted buckwheat seeds.
23: Yeah, so buckwheat summertime, like it's kind of like one of like my favorite kind of like a soba tea, like cold soba tea. It's very good. And then and also Korea, when you order some restaurant, like you order the soba cold noodle soup, and then they give it like little broth from the like the noodle broth.
15: Oh, almost like the pasta tea. Water.
23: Yeah, pasta like. Water, like noodle water. So the way we eat is like actually it's very classic, traditional. We put a little bit of soy inside, and then some people just eat, drink as it is, or some people like a little season as kind of like a soup too. So that's what I get the inspiration. So I made a little soba tea with a little bit of dashi.
15: Yeah, yeah. So I have to say when you say buckwheat. Mm-hmm. It sounds like, oh, it's just buckwheat, just a grain. It's not very exciting. But then right now I'm standing next to it. The smell of it is so beautiful. It's very toasty and nutty, and you don't have a lot. It's just
23: You don't have a lot. So I bring it up to boil with like emulsion and everything. And then final, I'm going to just add a little bit of bonito.
15: Mm-hmm. The dry bonito flakes.
23: Yeah. Yeah. And then I will infuse these like 1 minute.
15: Oh, very short.
23: Okay. Yeah, very short.
15: Because the bonito is very smoky.
23: So yeah, smoky. Like 30 seconds or the 1 minute should be fine. And then after the 1 minute, we're going to just strain it. And then this guy, we need to make ice cold.
15: Okay.
23: So give me 1 second.
15: Yeah. So he's disappearing back into the kitchen.
23: So with the soba, I'm gonna serve the salmon we cured in soy. So soy sauce and a little dashi and a little sugar and then some allium, like whatever the like
15: the scallion,
23: onion, whatever like allium we put it in, and also we put some little bit lemon zest as well, and then we cure normally 24 hours.
15: Okay. And then so actually talk about this, because I think at home people don't know you can do this, but. So you buy some beautiful raw salmon, and here you've cut it into a fillet, not very big, maybe like an 8-ounce fillet. And so you can just let it soak in a combination of soy sauce, like you said. How would you, when you make that marinade, do you just know by taste that it tastes good?
23: Is normally what I do, equal part of soy and water.
15: Okay.
23: Like a dashi, soy and dashi, like equal part, we like bring to boil. And then I normally do 25% of sugar.
15: Okay.
23: And then, like, you know, allium, whatever you bring up.
15: I mean, here you have like two slices of onion and a little bit of scallion.
23: So, this is what it is.
15: And just let it sit 24 hours.
23: Yeah, 24 hours. I think that's the perfect timing. And then I have a little fillet, hold this fluke. And that fluke also, I cured with a kombu with a little sugar and salt. So, these two fish will be on top of the dish.
15: Beautiful. So, you just take the fish out of that marinade. You pat it dry with some paper towels.
23: Because it's going to be slippery, so you need to dry it out. You should slice try it just as it is for now.
15: Oh my God. You would guess it would be very salty, but it's not. It's not very sweet. Still very tender and silky, but it's a really nice texture.
23: Thank you.
15: Curing the fluke and the kombu. And the kombu you buy is just the kombu you use to make dashi. It's just a seaweed that you typically use to
23: steep. So typical like kombu, some chefs, they wash it out and they use it, but I prefer to use the straight because there's a little salt. That is like, to me, is like more umami flavor. Yeah. I mean, it is from the ocean. So I think that's better. So here, I have some, we call noodle, which is a radish.
15: Oh, yeah. So what kind of radish do you use?
23: It's just like a daikon radish.
15: So you slice it very thin in a noodle.
23: And then I'm going to put this shiro kombu, which is a little softer kombu. I mean, shiro kombu, you can buy easily.
15: Yeah.
23: Like, you can get any place easily.
15: It's like a pre-shredded kombu.
23: And then I use a little bit of soy brine from here.
15: From the salmon?
23: Salmon brine, just season it. And then I have some little bit of ponzu.
15: Okay. So ponzu is a combination of soy sauce, dashi, and yuzu?
23: Yeah.
15: Like which is like

0: noodles.
1: Yeah, radish noodles.
0: Shio kombu.
1: Exactly. And then let me...
0: Some of this dressing.
1: Yeah, let me taste. Okay. So now what I do, normally I like to drench the olive oil for the fish.
0: Okay.
1: Olive oil gives them like kind of little peppery flavor. Mm-hmm. Second, also, sometimes when you use a little bit of acid or something, kind of oil kind of like a little protect a some texture too.
0: Okay.
1: Like salt? Directly salt on top, a little bit of mildon or okay. just sea salt.
0: Okay. And just a little bit of lemon.
1: Yeah, a little bit of lemon.
0: Okay, so that soba infused dashi is now cold. You've been letting it sit in an ice bath.
1: Yeah. So, it's very simple.
0: Yeah.
1: Just a little bit of radish, put in the middle.
0: Okay. So radish in a bowl.
1: Like a noodle.
0: Yeah.
1: So now, what we're gonna do, just nicely array the fish.
0: So the radish noodles are in a nice little nest in the

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2: Share the feedback.
3: Wow, it's so good.
2: So there's a lot of texture in that in this mm-hmm. dish. Like give like a, you know, the kombu like give a little bit kind of jelly texture, and the radish give it like a little bit of crunch texture too. Mm-hmm, mm-hmm. So there's a lot of fun texture into it. So it makes very like a kind of pleasant summertime. You know, like when it's hot, it's better like perfect dish to try.
3: No, totally. The radish, I love these radish noodles. I've never had daikon radish like this, but it's so crisp. So it keeps like every bite it just feels so fresh. And it's sweet, but the savory flavors from the soy sauce and the dashi, and then you have this very silky cured fish to go with it. Yeah. This is really a beautiful summer meal. Thank you.
2: Of course. And then I have one more bite for you. I made this kimchi years ago.
3: Mm.
2: And then today, first time I open it, and then this is like 3 years old. Like we call it back kimchi. This is very simple. So the napa cabbage, like we just salt cured, and then we just rest it.
3: Hmm.
2: And then
3: so this is not, when people think kimchi, they think fiery red chili.
2: Yeah.
3: This is not that at all. This
2: no,
3: is
2: no.
3: just salt
2: this
3: and the
2: napa. This is just salt and a little bit of sugar.
3: Mm-hmm.
2: So this is like we call mugunji, which is a 3 years. So for the first
3: wow.
2: time today I opened, I was very excited. When I opened it, my heart was beating a little bit. I hope this is okay. But
3: yeah.
2: This is really amazing. So I'm gonna make you a bite.
3: So cool.
2: Mm-hmm.
3: What a gift. You've been waiting for 3 years for this.
2: Yeah, maybe I knew this day is coming. How was that?
3: It's so beautiful. And you know what? Because I know it's 3 years old,
2: mm-hmm.
3: I expected a lot of funkiness,
2: mm-hmm.
3: but it's not. It just has a very deep, mild flavor. It keeps going.
2: Yeah.
3: Like the flavor just keeps going and going and going. It's a very long flavor.
2: Yeah, there's not a lot of ingredients. So clean flavor, but also there's like a depth of the flavor, like each
3: right.
2: time.
3: Yeah. Well, this is not pastry, but it's very scientific.
2: I'm so glad that you get to try.
3: No, me too.
2: Yeah.
3: Thank you so much, Ev. This has been such a delight.
2: My pleasure.
4: Thank you. Ji Ho Kim is the chef of Jumak in New York City, and he shared a whole bunch of recipes for us to make that dish. You can make as many or as few of them as you want. It'll be delicious however you mix it up. Find Ji Ho Kim's summer salad with cured fish and white kimchi at splendidtable.org. Well, that is our show for this week. We hope you enjoyed it. We'll talk to you again next week. Hey, I want to say a quick thank you from all of us here at The Splendid Table. 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We can't thank you enough. 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Make sure you don't miss an episode. Splendid Table was created by Sally Swift and Lynn Rosetta Casper and was made this week by technical producer Jennifer Lipke, producers Erica Romero and Maria Wortel, and managing producer Sally Swift. Jordan Turgeon's our digital producer with help from Delonix Wynn. And Lauren Humpert is our senior podcast production manager. Thank you for listening. I'm Francis Lamb and this is APM, American Public Media.
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7: Azar Nafisi risked all to teach classic literature to young women in Iran. 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
8: Over here, they try to isolate us from the world. You tell them the truth. And I felt that that is my duty as a writer.

0: 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Now playing in theaters.
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2: Amazing. I want to bring my guests in. Alexi Drew.
3: I guess the thing for me that you get from this, so that explains almost perhaps the episodic nature of it and the very different, as you said right at the beginning, those different tales all encapsulated within the one. And it also, I guess, speaks to me that, you know, we just contextualize it in why it was popular post-World War II. And obviously that's a shared human history and context, like the trauma post-war experienced by soldiers and the attempts to understand it and reintegrate is a common human trait throughout our entire history. So maybe seeing it now is even more understandable how it connects with audiences.
4: Yeah, absolutely. I mean, I think this is a moment for the Odyssey because we're more concerned now about trauma and displacement than ever. I found it fascinating hearing Christopher Nolan in that clip we heard just now, also talking about the fun of getting people in the cinemas. I mean, it is, of course, very good fun to be in a cinema with lots of people. But if people haven't read The Odyssey and they turn to it because of the kind of the publicity of the film, they might be surprised by how fun it isn't. There's a lot of extreme gory violence. There's a lot of misogynistic violence. There's a lot of, I mean, what anyone would diagnose as post-traumatic stress disorder, which influences Odysseus's behavior. So it's a poem for our times, and it's a slightly odd take at that moment from Christopher Nolan, I thought.
2: Mm-hmm. Oh, for sure.
5: I'm fascinated by what you've just said and what didn't get translated in the process and the voices that you don't hear. And I was wondering if you could tell us a little bit about that, you know, the songs that didn't make it into the text that we read now, that have got now translated into the film, and especially from a feminist point of view, you know, interested in Penelope, interested in the maids, and if you could comment on that, yeah.
4: Yeah, well, I mean, you may be aware of Emily Wilson's recent translation, which I think is the one that Christopher Nolan has worked on. And I mean, obviously, your question is about suppressed songs that never got transcribed. But there are also elements of the Odyssey that have never really been translated, and which Emily Wilson, in her translation, is very emphatic about translating. So she talks about the fact that these women who are hanged by Odysseus and Telemachus at the end of the poem, and it's probably its most shocking moment, they're not maid servants, they're not serving girls, they're enslaved, slaves. They're enslaved women, they're slaves. And it shows the power of translation and the fact that translation is not ever neutral.
2: Just briefly, Henry, have you seen the film yet?
4: I haven't. I'm seeing it on Friday. I'm
2: very
4: exciting.
2: Okay, thank you very much, Henry Power, Professor of English Literature at the University of Exeter. And thank you to my two guests, Alpa Shah and Alexi Drew. I'm Celia Hatton. Thanks for joining us on Weekend on the BBC World Service.
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4: Who behaved appallingly in Jerusalem, as you exactly as you expect. Though he did write a book about it, saying that nuns weren't safe there and they shouldn't go on pilgrimage there. But he knew all about that. But that's another story. So you have three Western powers, all of them aspiring to control these key territories, increasingly as we get closer to World War One.
5: But in their first carve up, they're actually going to agree to share it.
4: That's right. The first agreement
5: that Britain, France, and Russia will strike, Sykes-Picot. Yeah. Actually calls for an internationalized Palestine.
6: Tell me, Eugene, about Sykes-Picot. I mean, this is named after what? Mark Sykes and François-Georges Picot, British and French soldier diplomats. It's a secret document until it's revealed by the Bolshevik government in 1917. And it's a carve-up that didn't actually happen. How is it supposed to be split?
5: Part of what you could call the partition diplomacy that takes place right through the years of the First World War, as Britain, France, and Russia, allies in the First World War, want to take measures to ensure they don't fall out after the war if they win, arguing over territorial divisions in Ottoman lands. Mm-hmm. Sykes-Picot gives the territory of Syria to France. Britain claims for itself Mesopotamia. And
6: broadly speaking, Iraq.
5: And Palestine, because all three Entente powers wanted it, was going to be shared between Britain, France, and Russia. But here's the interesting bit, Johnny. The architect to Sykes-Picot brings the document home to the Foreign Office, to the Colonial Office, and is roundly pilloried by British officialdom, who thinks that he's given far too much away to France. Mm. And Sykes was terribly embarrassed by this agreement. He begged people not to call it Sykes-Picot. He wanted to call it the Asia Minor Agreement. And it's going to be Sykes who is going to essentially turn his back on the promises of Sykes-Picot and become one of the architects of one of Britain's last wartime diplomacy agreements, which is the Balfour Declaration.
6: The Balfour Declaration in 1917 is a statement of British policy that would reshape Palestine and the region forever, with the promise of a home for the Jewish people. We will talk of that declaration next time on How Did We Get Here. For now, thank you to our expert contributors, Hugh Kennedy, Simon Sebag Montefiore, and Eugene Rogan. And we hope those of you listening will join us again.
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2: I'm going to go the next day, and not having that reset time really screwed with my process.
3: When we last spoke, you were having these kind of midnight conversations with Australia. What's happening now?
2: So when I delivered the book on a Sunday, the Monday after we had our final mix, which is where it's basically our final creative on the last episode, it was such a moment of, I mean, relief, but triumph. And I was in the studio in Atlanta, and I could see everybody in a Zoom in Los Angeles, in Australia, and we were all just like, they had champagne and I had tea. We were all just really close to tears because it was such a journey, and we're just so proud of it. I think from a creative standpoint, it's one of the most fulfilling things I've ever done outside of writing. There are moments when I write certain books, when I finish them, and this is one where I think, yeah, I've gone to a new level creatively. And this was all so new to me to do this show, but I feel like anyone who's read the book will watch this and they'll feel the spirit of the book in a way that a lot of adaptations lose. And part of that was just because I killed myself being in the middle of it. And, you know, holding all of those narrative threads in my hand to make sure that they stay tied together.
3: Do you ever think, my brain's too full, I'm going to have like a month off?
2: A month probably would drive me insane. I'm a very get stuff done sort of person. Like, I had this really sweet lull where Kate was reading and nobody in Australia needed me. And it went on for 3 or 4 days. And I was like, you know, I could probably write a short story.
4: She never stops. You've been listening to the documentary In the Studio with Karen Slaughter from the BBC World Service, produced and presented by me, Lucy Collingwood. I'll be keeping my eyes out for the Good Daughter TV series later this year.
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6: I'm Jacob Margolis. I can see the hour starting to creep up on us, about a minute away. 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
11: Hello, welcome to the newsroom. I'm Ankur Desai. The U.S. demands Iran publicly acknowledges that the Strait of Hormuz is open and that it pledges to stop attacking commercial ships. We've got more on the wildfires in Spain after conditions improve overnight, controlling the spread of burning in Almeria. And the 44 school children in Nigeria who spent nearly 2 months in captivity since May have been rescued and are receiving medical treatment. Also, how the Football World Cup brings rare moments of joy to people in Gaza. While at the World Cup over in the US, why the famous Viking row of the Norway fans and players has become so viral.
12: It has become really, really popular as a very inclusive ritual. Doesn't matter about equipment, age, ethnicity, class. Supporters from other teams join us in the rowing.
11: Norway and England get set for their World Cup quarterfinal.
13: Live from NPR News in Washington, I'm Louise Schiavone. Iran's foreign minister is in Oman today for talks over control of the Strait of Hormuz. This comes as Iran and the U.S. traded fire this week, which NPR's Emily Feng reports ended a temporary ceasefire between the two countries.
14: Iran's Abbas Araghchi is in the Gulf country of Oman today. The two countries have been trying to

0: The World Cup was supposed to bring a big economic boost, but for one of LA's oldest tourist destinations, business hasn't picked up. 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
2: What do you mean to Ukrainians?
3: You probably saw the picture of the statue of Princess Olga in flag jacket. Olga is one of the first original Christian rulers of what is now Ukraine. For Scandinavians, Olga is theirs. She is Helga. And Olga herself probably wouldn't know who Ukrainians or Russians of today are because she wasn't speaking anything resembling the language of either countries. It is a shared history, of shared origin history. Mm-hmm.
4: Thank you very much, Irena. That was fascinating.
3: There's Olga in all of us, okay?
4: There's an Olga in all of us. I think that's the best. That's the best way to put it. Yeah, there's an Olga in all of us.
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12: This is the BBC World Service. I'm Johnny Diamond, and this is World Questions, which this month focuses on the Czech Republic. This landlocked Central European country, part of the former communist bloc, is currently led by Prime Minister Andrej Babiš. His right-wing populist coalition has been in power since elections in October last year. Babiš is a billionaire businessman in his 70s. This is his second term in office. He founded his party, ANO, he says, to fight corruption and other ills in the country's political system. But his critics fear that growing polarization is bringing illiberal political parties and policies to the fore. We've got questions on Russian propaganda, division and hostility to the EU, and the huge rise in the cost of housing. I'll be joined by a panel of leading Czech politicians and commentators to debate the big issues facing people from across the country. Join me for World Questions Czech Republic right after the BBC World Service News.
13: Live from NPR News in Washington, I'm Louise Schiavone. President Trump has threatened more strikes on Iran in response to what he says are threats to assassinate him. But as NPR's Emily Fang reports, both Iran and the U.S. say they are also open to resuming peace talks.
14: Trump wrote on Truth Social that, quote, 1,000 missiles are locked and loaded and aimed at Iran should Iran try to act on what he says are threats to assassinate him in, quote, many corners of the globe. But in a separate earlier post, the president also wrote that the U.S. had agreed to resume talks with Iran. This week, the U.S. launched strikes on dozens of sites across Iran after accusing Tehran of attacking ships in the Strait of Hormuz. The U.S. has been pushing Iran to declare the strait open. Iran's foreign ministry spokesperson blamed the U.S. for the recent escalation, saying it was the U.S. who violated a ceasefire first and that breaching commitments was an American, quote, habit. Emily Fang, NPR News.
13: In Washington, a sweeping housing

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4: Panels, wind turbines, nuclear powers.
5: Okay, but his point was different. It said that the grid simply couldn't support that at the time.
4: Correct.
5: But I appreciate what you're saying, that there are, in your eyes at any rate, big economic opportunities to come from the green transition. Mila, we will leave it there for the moment. Thank you very much. I say that because we have to leave the whole programme. That is all we time for in this edition of World Questions, Czech Republic. On behalf of my producer, Helen Towner, and the BBC World Service, a very big thank you to all of our panel. Thank you for your time today. It's hugely appreciated. And to all the many questioners who got in touch with us, and of course, to all of you listening around the world. Our next edition in September will come from the Nigerian city of Lagos. I'm Johnny Diamond. Until next time.
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10: From NPR News in Washington, D.C., this is Weekend Edition. I'm Scott Simon, Ron Elving on the Weekend Politics this hour. Then concerns about special education programs with oversight now split among federal departments. Azar Nafizi on her memoir, Reading Lolita in Tehran, Becoming a Movie, and the Vitality of Banned Books. And World Cup announcer Andras Cantor on his signature call and straining his voice when Argentina scored.
11: The crowd noise got into my headset so much I couldn't balance my voice on the headsets, so I couldn't hear myself while I was yelling goal.
10: But first, our newscast. Information is our goal! It's Saturday, July 11, 2026.
12: Live from NPR News in Washington, I'm Louise Schiavone. There could be further peace talks between the U.S. and Iran despite the Iranian health ministry's claim that American airstrikes in six cities this week had killed 17 people and injured more than 100 others. Willem Marx has more.
13: Iran's foreign minister arrived in the Omani capital of Muscat on Saturday with the possibility of further talks involving U.S. officials not yet publicly confirmed by either side. The Iranian state-backed Fars news agency said Iran will not enter into talks with American negotiators until the United States reverses its positions, as Foreign Minister Abbas Araghchi criticized the Trump administration for failing to uphold its side of a previous agreement. Earlier this week, Iranian forces fired on several commercial tankers in the Strait of Hormuz, precipitating retaliatory U.S. airstrikes across Iran. On Truth Social Friday, President Trump promised to decimate and destroy all areas of Iran should they attempt to follow through on reported threats to assassinate him. For NPR News, I'm Willem Marx.
12: The largest housing bill in decades became law overnight without President Trump's signature. NPR's Stephen Bisaha has details.
14: This law is packed with more than 40 different provisions, and at the heart of it is the idea of boosting the number of houses in the U.S. to decrease the cost to buy a home. The law encourages home building, in part by loosening federal regulations and offering financial carrots to communities that build more homes. It also bans large investors from buying up more than 350 homes, a policy pushed by President Trump. Trump refused to sign the law to protest lawmakers not passing his voter ID election overhaul bill, the Save America Act. He did not veto the housing

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5: From NPR News in Washington, D.C., this is Weekend Edition. I'm Scott Simon. This hour on the scene in Houston, where immigration raids have rounded up hundreds this week and a man was killed. Activists say it's a surge.
6: Every single morning we wake up, we usually have messages from people saying, you know, oh, I saw ICE here, I saw ICE there.
5: And later, how the Maine Senate race changes after Graham Blattner withdraws. Then sports on a World Cup and Wimbledon weekend. And Shannon Sanders' new novel, where ghosts welcome a new family member in the great wherever. First, we have our newscast. Today is Saturday, July 11, 2026.
7: Live from NPR News in Washington, I'm Louise Schiavone. In a new public statement, Iran's leader delivered a defiant message days after his father, Ayatollah Ali Khamenei, was buried. The Ayatollah was killed in U.S.-Israeli airstrikes in February. His son, Mujtaba Khamenei, has not been publicly seen since he took power in March. NPR's Hadil Al-Shalshi reports.
8: In his second audio address, Iran's current leader, Ayatollah Mujtaba Khamenei, called his father's killers, quote, criminals, and promised to uphold the late Supreme Leader's legacy. We pledge to take revenge for your pure blood and all the martyrs of these two wars, Mujtaba Khamenei said, referring to Iran's war with Israel in June 2025 and the current war with the U.S. and Israel. Like his first address in March, Mujtaba Khamenei's speech was read by a news anchor on Iranian state media, and the leader did not appear on camera. Three of Ayatollah Ali Khamenei's sons attended his funeral this week, but his fourth son and successor, Mujtaba Khamenei, was not seen publicly during the days-long procession. Hadil Al-Shalchi, NPR News, Istanbul.
7: The Centers for Disease Control and Prevention says that an American in the Democratic Republic of Congo has tested positive for Ebola. Michael Koloki has more.
9: In a statement, the agency said that the individual, a U.S. citizen who works for a humanitarian organization in the Democratic Republic of Congo, has tested positive for the Bundibugyo strain of Ebola, which has been identified in the current outbreak in Congo. The CDC added that it is working with the patient's employer, other U.S. federal agencies, and partner organizations in Congo to help prevent further transmission of the disease by performing risk assessments that would identify people that the patient had been in contact with. Earlier this week, the UN said that Ebola is continuing to spread in Congo, warning that the true scale of the outbreak has not yet been fully established. For NPR News, I'm Michael Koloki in Nairobi.
7: President Trump's border czar, Tom Homan, is not commenting on the fatal shooting of a man by ICE agents in Houston this week, except to say that the investigation should proceed, and if there was wrongdoing, those responsible will be held to account. The Department of Homeland Security

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1: Take a break from the news with Go Fact Yourself. Amy Schneider had a legendary run on Jeopardy. 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
1: It's Amy Schneider versus Brandon Blackwell, a pair of Jeopardy champs. From Maximum Fun and LAist, it's Go Fact Yourself.
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5: Live from NPR News in Washington, I'm Louise Schiavone. In Los Angeles County, about 45 miles northeast of LA, there were evacuation orders and warnings in place Friday as the Summit Fire grew to around 2,700 acres. The CDC says a U.S. citizen who works for a humanitarian organization in the Democratic Republic of Congo has tested positive for Ebola. A variety of agencies are retracing the individual's contacts prior to his diagnosis to try to prevent the further spread of the disease. One of the strongest storms in the Pacific this year, Typhoon Bavi, is bearing down on the Philippines, Taiwan, and China. Flooding, landslides, and evacuations are reported in the affected regions. I'm Louise Schiavone, NPR News, Washington.

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5: Live from LAist 89.3, this is Weekend Edition. I'm Josie Huang. This hour, how President Trump refused to sign a housing bill in protest over Congress not passing new restrictions on voting. And the disability community expresses concerns about shifting oversight of special education away from the Education Department. Also, inside prediction market Cauchy's program to prevent political campaign staffers from wagering on their own campaigns. And at home, a charter school displaced by the Eaton Fire turns to comedy to raise money for a rebuild.
6: Our kids deserve the best, and so we won't settle for just making it work.
5: And we'll take you to a marine lab hidden away amid the luxury beachfront condos of Corona Del Mar. It's Saturday, July 11th. The news is next.
7: Live from NPR News in Washington, I'm Louise Schiavone. Iran's foreign minister is in Oman today for talks over control of the Strait of Hormuz. This comes as Iran and the U.S. traded fire this week, which NPR's Emily Fang reports ended a temporary ceasefire between the two countries.
8: Iran's Abbas Araghchi is in the Gulf country of Oman today. The two countries have been trying to hammer out an agreement to open the Strait of Hormuz, but Oman is against Iran's proposal for Tehran to collect mandatory tolls on ships passing through. Oman has been an important diplomatic back channel between the U.S. and Iran as well. And the U.S. has tried to open a safe maritime channel that hugs Oman's coast and bypasses Iranian control of the strait. But ship traffic is overall slowed after the U.S. and Iran fired at each other's military assets this week. Ship tracking data shows the number of vessels making it through the Strait of Hormuz dropping by nearly half on Thursday. Emily Fang, NPR News.
7: Graham Plattner has formally withdrawn from the U.S. Senate race in Maine in the wake of sexual assault allegations, which he has denied. The state's Democratic Party chair, Charlie Dingman, has confirmed on X that a formal process to fill the vacancy is underway.
9: The convention will be fair, representative, and as transparent as possible as we all come together in service of our ultimate goal, defeating Susan Collins and winning this Senate seat.
7: A nominating convention is slated for July 25th. A sweeping housing affordability bill became law overnight without a presidential veto or signature, the president protesting congressional inaction on a strict voter ID bill. In California, there were evacuation orders and warnings in place on Friday as the Summit Fire grew to around 2,700 acres. Firefighters launching a massive air and ground attack on the fast-moving blaze. Drew Everett lives in Apple Valley. He's been watching it move.
10: Definitely have seen it start down low, and we've seen it work its way up the mountain, and it looks like it's kind of cresting over this ridge right now.
7: The fire erupted in a sparsely populated area of Los Angeles County. Around 45 miles northeast of L.A., the American Red Cross has opened a shelter at a YMCA. Wildfires in Europe are continuing to burn, with the most deadly blazes this past week in Spain. Willem Marx reports at least 12 are dead, including four suspected British nationals.
11: The severe wildfires are located in the country's Andalusia region. Hundreds of firefighters are working to contain the blaze that may have begun thanks to a downed power cable near the town of Almería. Temperatures in southern Europe have been above 100 degrees Fahrenheit for weeks so far this summer, with major wildfires in France and Portugal too. Thousands of residents have been forced from their homes. Across Europe, officials have detected more than 1,000 fires since the start of the year, double the long-term average. And since January, wildfires have burned

0: 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Celebrities, paparazzi, Italian assassins, and nonstop laughs. From director David Wayne and starring Zoe Deutsch, John Slattery, and John Hamm. Now playing in theaters.
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2: Weekend edition. I'm Josie Wong. This hour, the Houston area mourns and demands accountability for the fatal shooting by ICE agents of Lorenzo Salgado Arujo, a U.S. permanent resident. Also, a look at all the conflicts that have left the U.S. in drawn-out entanglements, including the war with Iran. And hear about the GOP's approach to November's Senate races. This afternoon, England meets Norway in the World Cup quarterfinals. Hear from some ardent fans in LA's tiny but amped-up Nordic community. And if you're shy about the dance floor, a new app will teach you how to get down. It's Saturday, July 11th. The news is next.
3: Live from NPR News in Washington, I'm Dan Ronan. President Trump is threatening more strikes on Iran, this in response to what he says are threats to assassinate him. But as NPR's Emily Fang reports, both Iran and the U.S. say they're open to resuming peace talks.
4: Trump wrote on Truth Social that, quote, 1,000 missiles are locked and loaded and aimed at Iran should Iran try to act on what he says are threats to assassinate him in, quote, many corners of the globe. But in a separate earlier post, the president also wrote that the U.S. had agreed to resume talks with Iran. This week, the U.S. launched strikes on dozens of sites across Iran after accusing Tehran of attacking ships in the Strait of Hormuz. The U.S. has been pushing Iran to declare the strait open. Iran's foreign ministry spokesperson blamed the U.S. for the recent escalation, saying it was the U.S. who violated a ceasefire first and that breaching commitments was an American, quote, habit. Emily Fang, NPR News.
3: The largest housing bill in decades became law overnight without President Trump's signature. As NPR's Stephen Bishaha reports, the law is meant to encourage more home building throughout the U.S.
5: This law is packed with more than 40 different provisions, and at the heart of it is the idea of boosting the number of houses in the U.S. to decrease the cost to buy a home. The law encourages home building, in part by loosening federal regulations and offering financial carrots to communities that build more homes. It also bans large investors from buying up more than 350 homes, a policy pushed by President Trump. Trump refused to sign the law to protest lawmakers not passing his voter ID election overhaul bill, the Save America Act. He did not veto the housing bill, and it automatically became law 10 days after he received the bill from Congress and did not take any action. Stephen Bishaha, NPR News.
3: The Trump administration is making a shift in how the Endangered Species Act will be implemented and enforced by rescinding what it calls an outdated definition of the word harm. NPR's Ari Daniel reports.
6: For decades, federal agencies have defined harm broadly to encompass the alteration or degradation of habitats, actions that might interfere with an organism's feeding or reproduction, say. But the Department of the Interior has just narrowed its interpretation of the word, saying that harm refers only to the direct injury or killing of a member of an endangered species. Secretary Doug Burgum says, quote, this action restores common sense, respects private property, provides much needed certainty for landowners, and follows the statute Congress actually passed. But environmental groups worry the move could destroy wild places that endangered species depend on, undermining the protections that have helped sustain them. Ari Daniel, NPR News.
3: Overnight, Russian military attacks in Kyiv injured 11. 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
2: Live from LA's News, I'm Josie Huang. Evacuation orders and warnings remain in effect for a brush fire in Llano that's burned more than 2,500 acres in the Antelope Valley since yesterday. The evacuation orders now cover two areas in the Antelope Valley near the Angeles National Forest. Warnings are also in effect for other areas of LA and San Bernardino counties, including near the community of Wrightwood. Meanwhile, health officials have issued a smoke advisory for parts of LA County until 5 today and urge people to stay indoors if they see or smell smoke. LA

0: And this is Weekend Edition from NPR News. I'm Scott Simon.
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2: 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Another hot one today, a heat advisory in effect from northern Ventura County through inland LA County, seeing forecast highs in the mid-80s. For much of the region, like in Pasadena, 95 in San Bernardino, cooler along the coast with a forecast high of 76 in Long Beach. The heat advisory remains in effect until 10 a.m. on Tuesday. Stay cool out there and stay with us as Weekend Edition Saturday continues. 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
1: Also, inside prediction market Cauchy's program to prevent political campaign staffers from wagering on their own campaigns. And at home, a charter school displaced by the Eaton Fire turns to comedy to raise money for a rebuild.
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1: And we'll take you to a marine lab hidden away amid the luxury beachfront condos of Corona Del Mar. It's Saturday, July 11th. The news is next.
3: Live from NPR News in Washington, I'm Dan Ronan. In a new step of public statement, the Iran leader delivered a defiant message days after his father, Ayatollah al-Khamenei, was buried. He was killed in the U.S.-Israeli airstrikes in February. His son, Mojtaba Khamenei, has not publicly been seen since he took power in March. NPR's Haldil al-Shashi reports.
4: In his second audio address, Iran's current leader, Ayatollah Mojtaba Khamenei, called his father's killers, quote, criminals, and promised to uphold the late Supreme Leader's legacy. We pledge to take revenge for your pure blood and all the martyrs of these two wars, Mojtaba Khamenei said, referring to Iran's war with Israel in June 2025 and the current war with the U.S. and Israel. Like his first address in March, Mojtaba Khamenei's speech was read by a news anchor on Iranian state media, and the leader did not appear on camera. Three of Ayatollah Ali Khamenei's sons attended his funeral this week, but his fourth son and successor, Mojtaba Khamenei, was not seen publicly during the days-long procession. Hadil Al-Shalchi, NPR News, Istanbul.
3: The Centers for Disease Control and Prevention says an American in the Democratic Republic of Congo has tested positive for Ebola. Michael Koloki reports.
5: In a statement, the agency said that the individual, a U.S. citizen who works for a humanitarian organization in the Democratic Republic of Congo, has tested positive for the Bundibugyo strain of Ebola, which has been identified in the current outbreak in Congo. The CDC added that it is working with the patient's employer, other U.S. federal agencies, and partner organizations in Congo to help prevent further transmission of the disease by performing risk assessments that would identify people that the patient had been in contact with. Earlier this week, the UN said that Ebola is continuing to spread in Congo, warning that the true scale of the outbreak has not yet been fully established. For NPR News, I'm Michael Kaloki in Nairobi.
3: A widespread, dangerous heat wave is building across the U.S. Triple-digit temperatures are expected next week across the Southwest and the Great Plains before moving to the Midwest and East Coast. Joe Wegman is a meteorologist with the National Weather Service Weather Prediction Center in College Park, Maryland.
6: The next big heat wave follows right on its heels across the northern plains particularly, but also including portions of the Intermountain West around Utah and also down into the Los Angeles basin for next week.
3: The Weather Service is forecasting temperatures at 90 locations across the U.S. could be broken or tied by the middle of the week. July the 27th is now the date that the new Gordie Howe Bridge linking Detroit to Windsor, Ontario is scheduled to open. It has been closed because of a trade dispute with Canada and the U.S. You're listening to NPR News.
7: Live from LAS News, I'm Josie Huang. Evacuation orders and warnings remain in effect for a brush fire that started in Llano yesterday that's burned more than 2,500 acres in the Antelope Valley. It is at 0% containment at this time. The evacuation orders cover two areas in the Antelope Valley near the Angeles National Forest. Warnings are also in effect for other areas of LA and San Bernardino counties, including near Wrightwood. A smoke advisory is in effect for parts of LA County until 5 today. Folks are urged to stay indoors if they see or smell smoke. LAS.com for the evacuation maps and all the updates. On top of that, a heat advisory is in effect across much of Southern California. Lucas Brady Woods explains what that means exactly.
8: Much of the region is currently under a heat advisory until Tuesday. The National Weather Service says that means it's hot enough to cause discomfort and heat-related illnesses. Forecasters also issued an extreme heat watch for LA County next week. That's essentially a forecast for an upcoming period of dangerously high temperatures. Right before and during one of those dangerously hot periods, forecasters will issue an extreme heat warning. The Coachella Valley is currently under an extreme heat

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1: Live from LAist 89.3, I'm Josie Huang. On Explore LA, we share the most interesting places to visit. Well, today, let's head first to Corona Del Mar. Hidden among luxury beachfront condos is an outpost where scientists have been conducting important marine research for nearly 100 years. As Robert Grova learned, you can check the place out for yourself.
2: With its Spanish-style architecture that includes a central tower and red-tiled roof, Caltech's Kirchhoff Marine Laboratory looks like it's been teleported in from another time and place. Originally built as a boat and clubhouse, it was purchased by Caltech in 1929 for use as a beachfront science outpost. Lab director Victoria Orphan says the charming place is one of the oldest running marine labs on the West Coast.
3: There's something just really magical about marine stations. You know, they're rustic, so it's not like you're going into a fully polished clean room, but that's part of the charm, and you really feel the history.
2: Regularly open to visitors, there are discoveries to be made all over the building, including a nook with a view of the dock below that's been turned into a mini museum. One of Orphan's favorite spots? The tower.
3: Some famous papers were written in that tower, and so sometimes when I have writer's block, I'll go and sit in the tower and try to channel the scientists of old.
2: That would include the work of Wheeler North, one of Orphan's heroes. From 1962 to 2002, he conducted pioneering research on the ecology of kelp forests. Orphan says North's work was instrumental for learning how an imbalance in the sea urchin population can decimate kelp forests. These days, that important research continues.
3: Some really fun connections with jet propulsion laboratories on how do we bring autonomous systems and vehicles to be able to study these ecosystems along our coast.
2: Free open houses are on Tuesdays, and the historic outpost also hosts monthly Science and Sunsets events that include dinner and cocktails. Robert Garova, LAist News.
1: 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Now, if what you're looking for is some laughs, check out a special comedy show tomorrow at the Alex Theater in Glendale. On tap are seasoned comics like Ida Rodriguez and rising talents like Felicia Folks.
4: He did not propose. That man is about to be single. You know what I'm saying? Okay.
1: The decidedly 21 and over show is to benefit the kids, specifically to raise money to rebuild Pasadena Rosebud Academy. The charter school founded in Altadena to foster Black and Brown student achievement burned down in the Eaton Fire. The school has since relocated several miles away to shared space with the Pasadena Elementary School.
5: It's nice of them that they let us share their campus.
1: That's 8-year-old London Cook, a Rosebud student. After a year and a half of the TK through 8th grade school being in modular classrooms.
5: I'm used to it now. If I don't think of the other school, it just feels like this is just Rosebud.
1: Except there's less space to play. No sinks in the classroom to get messy with hands-on learning.
6: Our kids deserve the best, and so we won't settle for just making it work.
1: That's Rosebud's executive director, Sean Brown. A longtime middle school teacher, she founded Rosebud nearly 20 years ago after seeing Black and Brown students start each year below grade level.
6: I knew that with the right educational environment and a belief that they could learn at a high level, that they could excel.
1: Despite the fire, the school has continued to grow its enrollment, 215 incoming students this fall. Meanwhile, administrators are in the swing of a capital campaign to rebuild in the Pasadena-Altadena area. The cost is projected at more than $50 million. Tomorrow's fundraiser is the school's biggest yet.
6: We don't want people to forget about us and think that because we're somewhere, we are where we need to be.
1: A third of Rosebud students lost their homes in the fire, including London. It's not clear whether London will get to see a new campus. She's just focused on starting fourth grade when she can jump into her favorite subjects.
5: I love PE. I love doing PE. For some reason, every day in the morning, I just start playing.
1: If you want to learn more about the comedy fundraiser for Rosebud Academy, go to LAist.com. Time now is 9:40.
7: Take a break from the news with Go Fact Yourself. Amy Schneider had a legendary run on Jeopardy. 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
7: It's Amy Schneider versus Brandon Blackwell, a pair of Jeopardy champs. 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
10: I'm Dan Ronan with these headlines. President Trump is threatening Iran after he said many Iranians called for Trump's death during this week's funeral of the former Supreme Leader Ayatollah Al-Khamenei. Trump told Iran on Friday he has given instructions to destroy Iran if Iran were to carry out a successful assassination attempt. A widespread dangerous heat wave is building across the U.S. and triple-digit temperatures are expected next week across the Southwest and the Great Plains before moving to the Midwest and the East Coast. July 27th is now the date the new Gordie Howe Bridge linking Detroit to Windsor, Ontario is scheduled to open. Earlier, President Trump threatened to keep the bridge from opening because of trade disputes. I'm Dan Ronan, NPR News.
1: And I'm Josie Huang. Coming up, how audiences are responding to the new documentary about journalist Amy Goodman and her work on Democracy Now! More on Steal This Story, Please.
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12: 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I'm Amy Goodman.
0: Amy Goodman created Democracy Now! In 1996 on New York City's independent radio station WBAI. Now the hour-long program of journalism and progressive commentary airs worldwide every morning online, in addition to the public and community stations that have carried it for three decades. Amy Goodman's now the subject of a documentary, independently distributed, naturally, and selling out its last screenings before it streams in the fall. NPR's Mandalit Del Barco has more.
13: Amy Goodman is always on the move, always asking questions. That's what the film captures, even in the opening scene, as she pursues Donald Trump's climate advisor, Wells Griffith, during the 2018 United Nations Climate Summit.
14: Can you tell us what you think about President Trump saying climate change is a hoax? You can answer the question. Are you not speaking to the press here?
13: He tries to dodge her.
15: I'm sorry, I'm running late for a meeting. Thanks.
14: Right, but you weren't running late when you were just standing there, so.
13: Goodman doesn't give up. She runs after him upstairs and down corridors until he ducks behind a locked door. The documentary shows Goodman questioning other people in power and also talking with people on the ground during times of social and political unrest.
16: It came from my Jewish education that you ask questions.
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19: as we deplane in Haiti,
20: from Georgia's death row prison.
21: She's fearless. Oh my God. I was in awe watching the film that shows her just relentless.
13: Actress and activist Jane Fonda told NPR she was so impressed with the documentary, she signed on to be an executive producer. Fonda says Democracy Now! Is a vital alternative media outlet.
21: I bow before Amy Goodman. She has been so important to American democracy. Showing people what independent journalism looks like. It takes courage. That's Amy Goodman. It takes stamina. That's Amy Goodman.
13: The film was made by Tia Lesson and Carl Diehl, known for their collaborations with director Michael Moore. Over the years, Goodman had interviewed the duo about their award-winning films such as Trouble the Water and The Janes. For this documentary, they focused their camera on Goodman and her career.
22: We started making it in earnest after the president in his first term proclaimed that the press was the enemy of the people, which was just outrageous and chilling.
13: Lesson says they wanted to shadow the work of the investigative journalist who's faced criticism, attacks, and arrests for her reporting.
22: She calls us her two Academy Award-nominated stalkers. off I went chasing after Amy Goodman as she chased after the politicians, the billionaires.
2: We went from being filmmaker and subject to chasing Amy and just trying to keep up.
22: In fact, we were going to call the film Chasing Amy at one point, but the title was taken.
13: Instead, they called it Steal the Story, Please. In part, a send-up of Abbie Hoffman's revolutionary hand guide, Steal This Book. More specifically, the film's title is taken from one of Democracy Now!'s missions, Steal This Story, to dare other media outlets to cover the stories they do. The film includes 30 years of archival footage from Democracy Now!, including Goodman facing down soldiers in Nigeria and reporting on Native Americans protesting an oil pipeline in North Dakota. In one harrowing account from 1991, Goodman recounts how she and reporter Alan Nairn were eyewitnesses to a massacre by Indonesian troops during a memorial procession in East Timor.
20: Without any warning, the military opened fire on the protesters. They put the guns to our heads.
13: Goodman recalls how soldiers killed hundreds of pro-independence demonstrators and severely beat her and Nairn, leaving him with a fractured skull. Their reporting sparked international outrage and helped propel Goodman's career. Some of her critics call her a left-wing activist, but to her supporters, Goodman's journalism is uncompromising, rooted in her refusal to take any government funding, corporate sponsorship, underwriting, or advertising revenue for her show.
3: You know, you don't mess with Amy Goodman.
13: Radio producer Dave Isay, who appears in the film, is familiar to NPR audiences. He created StoryCorps, the oral history project that airs on Morning Edition. When we meet up in Brooklyn, Isay tells me Goodman is one of a kind.
3: I don't agree with all of Amy's politics. I agree with some of them, but you can't help but respect the spirit and the conviction in someone like Amy, who has such a strong moral compass, and she'll take any risk. She'll climb any mountain. She's an old school, hard-nosed, tough journalist.
13: Isay says he owes much of his career to Goodman. He ditched med school to go into radio after she encouraged him to pursue a story other news outlets rejected. Goodman has mentored many other journalists, too. In fact, Isay and I both met her in the late 1980s at the Pacifica radio station in New York, where she produced the evening news.
4: Oh, my.
13: At the Democracy Now! Studio in Manhattan, my editor, Mateen, and I meet up with Goodman, who I had not seen in years.
4: You're the one who taught me how to cut tape on reel-to-reel edit. And splice back in the day, WBAI.
14: Of course. And I mean, Mandoline, I can't even believe this, that you're here.
13: Goodman sits down to talk to us about her brand of journalism without the typical pundits.
19: To hear original thinkers talking about how we deal with the huge problems of the world. This is what independent media looks like. As the corporate media both crumbles and consolidates.
13: For decades, she's focused on political and social movements around the globe.
19: Those who care about war and peace, who care about racial and economic justice, who care about LGBTQ issues and the anti-immigrant crackdown, who care about climate change, the fate of the planet, are not a fringe minority, not even a silent majority. It's raucous, it's rowdy, people are organizing. It just doesn't hit the corporate media radar screen.
13: Goodman is very private, so to agree to star in a film about her life and work was a stretch.
19: It was extremely awkward for me. It was a personal sacrifice, but I feel independent media is so important to get the word out. I said yes to these two stalkers in my life, but after all, they were so remarkable themselves, it was a small price to pay.
13: After an hour, Goodman has to run to catch a flight, on tour with the film at film festivals and community gatherings. She's been on the road at sold-out screenings, with proceeds donated to local community radio and TV stations. As we dash with her down 7th Avenue, she gushes about her dog, Zazu, a cuddly Shih Tzu Bichon she brings with her everywhere.
14: Zazu. She's my news hound, the leading paparazzi of our day.
13: Before rushing into the subway, Goodman urges us to visit a nearby landmark, once home to famous artists, musicians, and writers.
14: The residents traded their paintings for rent for decades. This is where Patti Smith lived. If you go into the back of the cafe, it's a picture of Roy Cohen, and you see his car. It's incredible. You can ask for that picture. Tell him Amy Goodman said hi.
13: It turns out one of the most well-known journalists of our time is also an unofficial tour guide of the Chelsea Hotel. Mandalit Del Barco, NPR News.
10: Fairbanks is a town on the top of the world where the summer sun never sets. In 1993, two sisters were found murdered there. Rebecca Wright Stevens was the local public defender at the time.
5: Even natives didn't attempt the 500-mile trip to Fairbanks over the roadless tundra, which meant that in all likelihood, the killer was somewhere among us.
10: And that murder is part of an ongoing epidemic.
5: Last year, there were 5,000 indigenous women in Alaska and elsewhere that went missing, were murdered, never found or accounted for.
10: Tomorrow morning on Weekend Edition Sunday with Aisha, Rebecca Wright Stevens and her new book, The Sisters of the Midnight Sun. 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A voice of soccer for millions of fans in the U.S. and around the world. Andres Cantor. World Cups, they come and go, but as Telemundo's play-by-play announcer, he is as much a fixture of the World Cup as players who flop on the ground to try to draw a yellow card. He's also appeared in The Simpsons and Muppets Most Wanted and many, many ads, like the one from Visa we've just heard. Andres Cantor joins us now from Kansas City, Missouri. Thanks so much for being with us.
6: How are you, Scott? Thank you for having me.
10: How has this World Cup compared with the 10 World Cups that you've called?
6: Well, definitely it's different because it was the largest World Cup in history with 48 teams, with 104 matches and 39 days of competitions. It's been a long, long winding road. I was fortunate enough to be in all three countries. I was in Canada, in Vancouver. I was in Guadalajara and Monterrey, Mexico, and throughout the U.S. So definitely that is something which has been totally different than the other World Cups, especially the last one where the tournament was held in one city, basically. Having said this, it's been wonderful to see the excitement of all three countries and so many cities have been really, really good.
10: Got to ask you about the Argentina-Egypt game, because it looked like the world champions were about to beat it back home. And then in the 83rd minute, Lionel Messi scores the goal for Argentina that ties the game. The crowd goes wild. You lost your voice?
6: I kind of did. The crowd went so wild, and that is a domed stadium, that the crowd noise got into my headsets so much, I couldn't balance my voice on the headsets. So I couldn't hear myself while I was yelling goal. So I had to like take off my headset and try to find my voice in the middle of the crowd. And obviously, I was overcome by emotion because, you know, I really thought like pretty much everyone else that was watching the game, Argentina's title reign was coming to an end. So, yeah, I did lose my voice for a little bit.
10: How did the, and I apologize for my very bad imitation, but how did the goal start?
6: It started because that's the way I grew up listening to play-by-play in Argentina when I was a kid. Mostly on radio. Everyone in Argentina yells a goal the same way, and pretty much I would say everyone in Latin America. So I always said, Scott, that I never invented something. I don't have any proprietary rights to my goal. I was very lucky and fortunate to be, I guess, in the right place at the right time during the 1994 World Cup when my way of calling games got a lot of attention in the mainstream media.
10: Is there a difference between the Spanish language announcing, say, on Telemundo and, you know, those guys on Fox?
6: Definitely. I'm not passing judgment. Each to his own. Every broadcaster has its own style. In Spanish, it's like we have a feel for the game, you know, we are a little bit more vibrant, if you will. We're a little bit more enthusiastic, to say the least. I'm not saying one is better than the other one. I think it has to do with the way we see soccer in terms of, you know, our cultural identity.
7: You have a most memorable moment in your announcing career?
6: I have many. I can't pinpoint one. Obviously, the last penalty kick that Argentina kicked in 2022 that won the World Cup, that will be one of my fondest memories.
8: Argentina campeón del mundo! Argentina campeón del mundo! Argentina!
6: I have a favorite moment that happened during the 2015 Women's World Cup in Vancouver, when Carly Lloyd scored a hat-trick and won from midfield. Truly one of the best goals in World Cup history. I mean, I cherish, you know, every final as a very good memory, because I always get the best seat in the house and I'm there in the most important game of this most important tournament around the world.
7: How has soccer changed in the U.S. over the past 30-some years? Because the first World Cup games here were in 1994. You, of course, were there.
6: It has definitely changed in the sense that the fandom is so much greater. Back in 1994, I remember I worked for Univision, which was the only network that carried soccer on a weekly basis. We have either one or two games per weekend. Nowadays, you can watch any league in the world on your phone, on your tablet, on your TV. Kids are much more engaged. The youth movement is incredible. There are more and more kids playing. So the fandom of the game has exponentially grown since 1994.
7: So you'll be announcing the Argentina versus Switzerland game. What are you looking forward to?
6: I'm looking forward to a very close game. I'm looking forward to see if Argentina can respond after the emotional win against Egypt. It is very hot and humid here in Kansas City. But like last night, I went out specifically at the time of the match. I walked about 15 blocks and I was soaked. It was really, really hot and humid. So I think that will be a factor that could play against Argentina, because they're not in the best physical shape. But I think overall, they're a better team than Switzerland. But this is win or go home. It's clutch time. So we will see who prevails. Hopefully, in my heart, I hope it's Argentina.
7: Well, the world will enjoy hearing you. Andres Cantor, sportscaster for Telemundo and NBC. Thanks so much for being with us. Please rest your voice. We need it.
6: Thank you very much.
7: This is Weekend Edition from NPR News, where B.J. Lederman writes our theme music. I'm Scott Simon.
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1: 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Today in downtown LA, a birthday celebration for the LA Central Library. It's going to be a bash with live music from grown bands like the Linda Lindas and Lucy Calantari and the Jazz Cats, plus lots of activities and special exhibits. LAist is there now. We'll be there till 4:30 today. Come by our table and say hi. Heads up, it's going to be warm downtown, a forecast high of 85 degrees. Go Fact Yourself is up next. It's 10 o'clock.
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3: Iran's foreign minister arrived in the Omani capital of Muscat on Saturday, with the possibility of further talks involving U.S. officials not yet publicly confirmed by either side. The Iranian state-backed Fars news agency said Iran will not enter into talks with American negotiators until the United States reverses its positions, as Foreign Minister Abbas Araghchi criticized the Trump administration for failing to uphold its side of a previous agreement. Earlier this week, Iranian forces fired on several commercial tankers in the Strait of Hormuz, precipitating retaliatory U.S. airstrikes across Iran. On Truth Social Friday, President Trump promised to decimate and destroy all areas of Iran should they attempt to follow through on reported threats to assassinate him. For NPR News, I'm Willem Marx.
4: In California, the number of evacuation orders is increasing as firefighters battle the Summit Fire, which has damaged at least 2,600 acres of land. Several fires are burning north and east of Los Angeles. Bud Horstmeyer lives in Pinon Hills. He says he's optimistic things will be okay.
5: It just kind of got out of hand, but they'll get it out. These guys are the best.
4: Crews are using helicopters and fixed-wing aircraft to attack the fires from above. The U.S. Justice Department has subpoenaed at least four journalists from the New York Times over the paper's recent reporting about potential security concerns involving Air Force One, an aircraft donated by the Qatari government. The Times had reported that President Trump left Turkey this week on the old Air Force One after the U.S. Secret Service intervened. NPR's David Folkenfrick reports the subpoenas heighten the ongoing clashes between the White House and the media.
6: The Times says an FBI official initially asked the paper to hold off on publishing and then asked for its sources. The Times refused. On Friday after publication, federal agents went to the homes of several of the journalists involved to deliver the subpoenas. The Justice Department and the FBI did not return requests for comment. David McCraw, a senior lawyer for the New York Times, called it a brazen attempt to intimidate reporters and the Times and to prevent the public from knowing how the government operates. The journalists have been instructed to appear before a grand jury next week. David Folkenflick, NPR News.
4: Apple is suing its artificial intelligence rival, OpenAI, accusing the company of stealing its trade secrets as it seeks additional hardware for its ChatGPT program. Apple called OpenAI's actions part of a coordinated pattern of misconduct at an institutional level. 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
7: Live from LAS News, I'm Josie Huang. More on the Summit Fire. Crews continue to fight the brush fire in the Antelope Valley that has spread to more than 2,600 acres since yesterday, currently at 0% containment. Evacuation warnings and ART orders are in effect throughout LA County. A shelter has been opened at the Antelope Valley Family YMCA in Lancaster. Evacuation warnings also issued for parts of San Bernardino County, including near Wrightwood. Authorities are also asking people not to operate drones near the fire as it can shut down air operations. Meanwhile, a smoke advisory is in effect for parts of LA County until 5 today, meaning folks should stay indoors if they see or smell smoke. For maps and more details, go to LAist.com. Today, the Los Angeles Police Department ended its agreement with surveillance technology company Flock Safety over data privacy concerns. That's according to ABC 7. LAPD said the service helps track down suspects by taking photos of cars and license plates. But now, an LAPD spokesperson told ABC 7 they're not renewing the contract, which expired today, because of, quote, serious concerns around civil liberties and civil rights issues, particularly around privacy and the data that's being collected from these cameras. The LAPD does not have their own Flock cameras. Instead, they access and use data provided by Flock subscribers. Flock told LAist in a statement that they're confident through ongoing discussions with LAPD that we can, quote, clear up the current misconceptions that led to today's disappointing pause. We hope to resume our successful partnership with the department soon, end quote. In other news, while we don't typically cover real estate, this stands out. The mansion used to

0: filmed the exterior of Wayne Manor in the original Batman TV series from the 60s is up for sale in Pasadena.
1: Holy impossibility!
0: It's got 7 bedrooms, 11 bathrooms, and more than 18,000 square feet spread over 5 acres. Listing price, $32 million, just in case you've been looking for something a little bit larger. Time now is 10:06.
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5: Are you a real know-it-all? Do you annoy your family by shouting the answers while watching Jeopardy? Do you drive people crazy when you start a sentence with, well, actually? Well, guess what? You can go fact yourself. Hey, everyone. Welcome to Go Fact Yourself, the show where we quiz the smartest people we know and find out why they love what they love. I'm Helen Hong. And now from the Game Show Boot Camp in Las Vegas, Nevada. Here's our moderator, J. Keith Van Stratton.
6: Thank you so much, Helen. Thank you, everybody. Thank you so much, Helen. It's so wonderful to be back here in Las Vegas. I don't know if they still do this in Las Vegas, but at some point when I was here, I think it was Caesars offered an option where you could get a buffet of buffets.
5: What?
6: You pay a flat fee, you'll get a wristband, which is the sign of class for any dining establishment, and you could go to any of their properties
5: what?
6: And enjoy any of their buffets as much as you want for a certain period of time, and I see some people nodding in the audience that is still a thing. I think I'm going to be staying another day in Las Vegas.
5: In between buffets, you made yourself almost sick?
6: Yep. Did I regret it? Not until the next morning. Ladies and gentlemen, today on Go Fact Yourself, two guests will compete to answer questions about facts they know, facts they may not know, and frankly, facts they should know. Plus, we'll meet actual experts on two very different topics, and finally, we'll declare one of our guests the winner of today's show. Let's get started and meet today's guest. Helen, who is up first?
5: He is a world speed quizzing champion who's won game shows in both the UK and the US, and who makes quick work of challengers as the lightning bolt. On The Chase, it's Brandon Blackwell.
6: Brandon Blackwell, everybody. Hello, Brandon.
7: Hi, J. Keith. Hi, Helen.
6: Now, some of the game shows that you've been on and done well on were Who Wants to Be a Millionaire, Million Second Quiz, Britain's University Challenge. Now, how does trivia culture compare in the UK versus the US?
7: Well, for game shows, I always say that the US has bad questions and great money, and the UK has great questions and bad money.
6: Okay.
7: Jeopardy, I was in the teen tournament and lost, but got through to the semifinal on a wild card and then lost my second round. Mm-hmm. $10,000.
6: Oh, USA.
7: Yeah,
6: USA.
7: Right. Now, University Challenge, our team won every game by an average of 150 points, one of the most dominant teams of all time. I'm one of the highest scoring contestants. I won $0. Zero pounds.
5: It was the UK, so you won it in a classy way.
7: Right, exactly, yeah. I think they gave me tea in the green room. I think.
6: How did you get into trivia and game shows at such a young age?
7: The thing is, I'm not a very tall guy, and so I would always get picked last for things like everything at gym. Mm-hmm. What would happen was anytime we had spelling bees or math competitions, I'd always get picked first, and I'm like, oh, I should lean into this. Hold on a second. It sort of was latent for a while until I was watching Jeopardy one day, and I believe I was 12 or 13, and I was like, oh, this is very easy. My father was like, okay, it's easy, try out. And I was like, oh, good one. He's like, no, I'm serious, try out. I was on a show when I was 19. Mm-hmm. It was a show called Million Second Quiz. I got to the final, and in the final, I lost 70-20, which is actually such a bad beating that I don't even need to explain how the game worked to let you know that I got my butt beat.
6: Even tennis scoring, right, that's not a good score.
7: I was about to say, there's no scoring system in which a 70-20 is a close match. But the guy who I lost to kind of got me into the more serious stuff, and I've been doing it since.
6: You describe yourself as a trivia villain, and I'm curious why you do that, and what is it like being a trivia villain?
7: Part of it is intentional, because I feel like on The Chase, our role is not to be an actual bad guy, but to sort of antagonize the contestants. I mean, we are trying to crush their dreams and stop them from earning money and taking their grandma to see the Aurora Borealis. Alice or whatever, but
5: when you put it that way,
7: I live for commitment to the bit. That's the thing with me.
6: Oh, you will fit in very well on this show. Thank you so much for being here, Brandon Blackwell, everybody. Helen, against whom will Brandon be competing?
5: She is a writer and public speaker who won over $1 million during her 40-day streak on Jeopardy and will be competing in the upcoming Jeopardy Tournament of Champions. It's Amy Schneider!
6: Amy Schneider! Hi, Amy!
1: Hello.
6: Wonderful to have you here. Your 40-game streak on Jeopardy is the second longest streak ever. It's the fourth highest regular season tally. And I'm wondering, when it's done, you won $1.3 million. Did they give you a check for $1.3 million?
1: They absolutely did.
5: What?
6: Wow.
1: Yes. It came in the mail on the day that my last episode aired. We were having a watch party for the last episode. Took it over there to show our friends the $1.3 million check because that was so cool. And then we popped some champagne and it spilled on the check.
6: But that, I believe, is the definition of a high-class problem.
1: Yeah. It's still cleared, so yeah.
6: Yeah. Is it true that in eighth grade, you were actually voted most likely to appear on Jeopardy?
1: Yes, I was. Yeah.
6: So you come by this honestly. This is something not a surprise to people.
1: No, and you know, and I agreed with it at the time. Yeah. I was a very arrogant little kid when it came to, like, you know, knowledge.
6: Although, to be fair, they did not say most likely to win on Jeopardy or to win 40 times in a row.
1: Well, I mean, that's true, but they couldn't foresee everything, I suppose.
6: You, of course, got great acclaim for being on Jeopardy for so long. What are some of the coolest things that you've gotten to do, aside obviously from being on a podcast in a ballroom at a Hampton Inn?
1: I mean, this is pretty elite. I did go to the White House. They took me to the press briefing room and they're like, just get up there and say a few things, and like, no, they're not going to ask any questions. And then I went up there and they started asking questions. And I was like, well, you know, I've watched The West Wing. I can do this. Somebody asked me what I thought about, was the Biden administration doing enough for trans people? And I was like, I think that's my cue to be done. I don't think I should be.
6: Can you share a little bit about the good that came from it, from being a trans woman in such a public space there?
1: Absolutely. I mean, the first time I heard a story like this, it was crazy to me. If somebody saying that their, you know, 80-year-old grandfather, something along those lines, like seeing me was like the first time that they had heard their grandfather like using the right pronouns for a trans person and like really getting it.
5: Wow.
1: And so it really changed people's minds. Just seeing one trans person was way more impactful than I thought.
6: Representation matters.
5: I completely agree, and I love that your visibility came kind of, your transness was incidental to the fact that you're like on Jeopardy and winning a lot, like doing really well on Jeopardy, which is like a dream for a lot of Americans, you know, like kind of in middle America, like
6: USA. USA. Thank you so much for being here. It's a pleasure to have you join us. Amy Schneider, everybody.
1: Thank you.
6: All right, Brandon and Amy, we asked each of you to provide us with a few topics outside your field of work in which you feel you have some expertise. Brandon, you said you know a lot about the periodic table, winners of the Nobel Peace Prize, and perhaps not something you would normally see on Jeopardy, things Paulie Walnuts has said or done on The Sopranos.
7: Yeah, that's absolutely right.
6: Whereas Amy, you said you know a lot about the book Moby Dick, the Dutch War of Independence, and the TV show Daria. Now, later on, we're going to ask each of you some in-depth trivia questions about one of those topics. But first, we're going to get your thoughts on something you might know nothing about, although they probably know something about it. It's time to split some hairs with our What's the Difference round. We'll have one question for each of you, each worth up to 2 points. If either of you gives an incorrect answer, the other person has a chance to steal. Your topic today, Bet the Farm. First up is Brandon with Bet. Brandon, your question comes from a listener. Who is it, Helen?
5: I will let them tell you themselves.
6: Is that because we have a listener recording?
5: No, it's because we have a live in-person listener submission. Listeners, if you'd like to submit a suggestion for our What's the Difference round, go to gofactyourpod.com and click on Get Involved. Okay, hey, listener, take it away.
6: Oh, I know this listener. It's Paul Bailey, founder of the Game Show Bootcamp.
8: Hello.
6: Hello, Paul.
8: Hi, I'm G. Paul Bailey from Boulder, Colorado. And I love this show and Jeopardy and The Runner and the Buffet of Buffets, which I've done a couple times. But my question for what's the difference is, while you might do either one here in Las Vegas, what's the difference between betting and gambling?
9: All right, Paul Bailey. Thank you so much, G. Paul Bailey. All right, Brandon, you heard Paul. What is the difference between betting and gambling?
7: Let's say that betting is a subsection of gambling.
9: Okay.
7: Gambling is sort of like a catch-all term for anything where you're putting up something up at risk.
9: Mm-hmm.
7: And betting is a specific kind of gambling where it involves some type of interaction.
9: Some type of interaction. All right. Brandon has not stopped shrugging for the last 35 seconds.
7: My shoulders are 3 feet above my head.
9: Yeah, that's right. All right, we've got Brandon's answer. We don't know yet if he is entirely correct. Amy, if you don't think he's got it right, you can steal. Do you have anything to add or change to Brandon's answer?
1: I'll come up with this one. Betting does not necessarily involve money. You can bet other things. Gambling specifically is about betting money. That's what I'll go with.
9: All right, well, this segment needs to fold them. Let's go to Helen Hong at the judges' table for the facts.
5: Here are the facts. Betting is wagering on the outcome of an event where there's no way to know the exact odds. Like, I'll bet I'm right and you're wrong. Or, I'll bet that Vanna White will wear a green dress on the next episode of Wheel of Fortune. Gambling is wagering where the exact odds are known, like in casino games where winning and losing can be predicted, and it's usually losing.
9: Yeah, it is. That's right. In sporting events, odds are often assigned based on some math and some opinions of experts, but there's no way of knowing the odds precisely. That's why you bet on a game rather than gamble on one, because you never know if the star player will twist an ankle on the way to the field, for instance. Although lately, I do seem to know that my team, the Angels, will probably lose. Again. Helen, how did our guest do?
5: I don't think either one of you got
9: that right. No, but very reasonable answers, but no points there. I'm terribly sorry.
5: It's weird saying that to two, like, huge, like, great
9: Have you
5: great
9: ever heard
5: minds,
9: such a thing before?
7: But... So many times.
9: Okay,
7: so
9: great. Many times. All right, well, let's go to our next topic. Up next in Bet the Farm is Amy with Farm. Amy, while you're unlikely to find either one here in Las Vegas proper, what's the difference between a farm and a ranch? A farm and a ranch.
1: I think that would be that a ranch is for animals that includes like area for animals that that graze,
9: mm-hmm.
1: and that a farm is not necessarily, and that it, you know, like if you just have chickens or something, that's a farm but not a ranch. But if you've got something that needs to roam around and graze for to be fed, then that's a ranch.
9: All right, we've got Amy's answer. We don't know yet if she's entirely correct. Brandon, anything you want to change or add?
7: I would say that the difference is that a ranch is sort of an area of land that is specifically for cattle.
9: Mm-hmm.
7: And farm, I think, would imply agriculture or growing of some type of crop.
9: Some type of crop. All right, well, it's harvest time for this segment. Let's go to Helen Hong at the judges' table for the facts.
5: Here are the facts. All ranches are farms, but not all farms are ranches. Because a farm is a piece of land that grows some sort of commodity, whether animal or plant. Meats, grains, fruits, you know, farm stuff.
9: Mm-hmm.
5: A ranch is a specific type of farm devoted to large herds of grazing animals, usually cattle or sheep. This means that ranches are usually larger than other farms.
9: That's right. Though to be clear, just because you have grazing animals does not mean you are on a ranch. Dairy cows, goats, and pigs can all graze. And when it comes to chickens, when you're in Nevada, you want to be very careful about asking to visit the chicken farm versus trying to visit the chicken ranch. Helen, how did our guest do?
5: I think I'm going to give you each 1 point because Amy, you got the ranch portion correct. And then Brandon, you did mention agriculture for the farm. So I'm going to give you each 1 point.
9: Each 1 point. And what is our score at the end of that round, Helen?
5: At the end of that round, Brandon Blackwell has 1 point and Amy Schneider has 1 point.
9: But those scores are bound to change as we move on to questions about topics our guests have chosen for themselves. That's all up ahead when we come back on Go Fact Yourself.
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5: Welcome back to Go Fact Yourself with our guests, Brandon Blackwell and Amy Schneider. Once again, here's J. Keith Van Stratton.
6: Thank you, Helen. Thank you, everybody. All right, Brandon, of your many interests, you told us you know a lot about the periodic table, winners of the Nobel Peace Prize, and things Paulie Walnut has said or done on The Sopranos.
7: The Holy Trinity.
6: All right. Let's find out a little bit more about each of those. First, tell us what the periodic table means to you.
7: I've known it actually for a long time because I don't know if you've ever been to National Wholesale Liquidators or anything like that.
6: NWL? No. Sure.
7: Yeah, you go down to the end of aisle 16 where they sell the placemats. I had a bunch of those as a kid. And I ate a lot as a kid, and my parents bought me this periodic table placemat. And so every time I would eat, I'd be looking down at Dysprosium while I'm eating, while I'm eating my chicken nuggets.
6: Yeah.
7: And somehow it's sort of osmosed.
6: Brandon, you also said you know a lot about winners of the Nobel Peace Prize.
7: Yeah. Well, I didn't have a placemat, which I would have loved.
6: Oh,
7: I would have loved to say, oh, yeah, I had that with my French fries. No. The closest is there was a British show called Mastermind, which is such a difficult show that for half the show, similar to this, that you get to pick your subject. Mm-hmm. And I had chosen the Nobel Peace Prize. Winners of the Nobel Peace Prize. And then there was a conflict and I couldn't go on, but I had already done all the reading and learned all the stuff. So I'm hoping that knowledge will carry me through.
6: Well, we'll find out soon. But first, we have to find out why you know and love so much about Paulie Walnuts, the things he has said or done on The Sopranos.
7: Okay, so there's actually a story about this because I've done a lot of quizzing, but my proudest accomplishment in quiz, and it's not particularly close. So there's one time I was in Brooklyn and I saw that there was a, you know, sometimes there's like themed quizzes at bars.
5: Yeah.
7: There was one on The Sopranos, which I had, to this day, I've never seen an episode of.
5: Wait, what?
6: And it's one of your topics.
7: Okay.
5: You've
7: okay.
5: never seen an episode of The Sopranos.
7: But here's what happened. I was on YouTube and I saw there was a 35, 40 minute compilation of just Paulie Walnuts quotes. Mm-hmm. One quote, next quote, next quote, like no context. Mm-hmm. And I watched that. And I went to the quiz, and I won.
6: So he's really sort of the linchpin of the whole show.
7: It was. And so now I've developed something called the Paulie Principle, where if I'm trying to learn details about something like a prestige drama, and there's eight seasons, and I don't want to sit through it until I have time to watch the whole thing, I'll just find like the fifth or sixth most prominent character, look at a 40-minute clip. It's sort of like the Pareto Principle on steroids.
6: Uh-huh.
7: And you can get a surprising amount of questions. You're not going to know it as much as somebody who watched it, but you'll get more than somebody who's never watched it.
5: You know what's so interesting about your topics is that you personally are not really passionate about any of them.
6: I think you might have broken our show.
7: I'm passionate about quiz, and these are three things that are very near and dear to my heart.
6: All right, fair enough.
5: You're a machine.
6: Yeah. Well, to summarize, Brandon, you said you know a lot about, not necessarily love, but know a lot about the periodic table, winners of the Nobel Peace Prize, and things Paulie Walnuts has said or done on The Sopranos. Tonight, we're going to quiz you about the periodic table. Yes.
7: To be fair, I also do love the periodic table.
6: Yes. Well, that is the one. Yes. Do you have a favorite element?
7: I would say bromine, maybe.
6: Okay.
7: Because my brothers, I'm Brandon. My mom's name, all my brothers start with BR. So let's say.
6: And that's the one with that symbol. Yeah. All right. Well, just ahead, we're going to enlist the help of a bona fide expert in your topic to test your mastery in the subject with our expert level question worth up to 3 points. But before that, to let you show your love, here are 5 trivia questions about the periodic table, each worth 1 point. Now, if you want it, you're allowed a hint for any 2 of these 5 questions. Now, Amy, do listen closely because if Brandon answers incorrectly, you can steal. Amy, by the way, how much do you know about the periodic table?
1: Less than Brandon, but a decent amount.
6: Okay. No placemats in your past in that way.
1: I actually did have one at one point. I guess I just, you know, was more focused on my food.
6: Yeah. Also, you maybe had cable. Yeah. Brandon, millions of people got a glimpse of the periodic table thanks to the opening titles of a TV show that featured bromine and barium in the typography of the show's title. What show was it?
7: I believe that is Breaking Bad.
6: Helen?
5: That is correct.
6: That is correct. We happened to mention bromine before. That is one of them.
9: Question number two. There are many ways to organize the elements in the periodic table. For instance, four blocks, or 18 columns, or seven rows. What would be the name for these groupings of either such rows or columns?
7: So the columns are called groups, and the rows are called periods.
9: Ellen?
5: That is correct.
9: That is correct. Exactly right. Fun fact, there's an eighth row or period, but it is currently empty. If any new elements are synthesized, they will be listed in that eighth period. So I guess you just draw them in with a Sharpie on your placemat. Yeah, that sounds good. All right, you're two for two, Brandon. Here's question number three. Elements have been discovered all around the world, but perhaps the richest source is the small village of Iterby on a small island in Sweden, where eight different elements were initially found. But which of the following elements was not discovered in Iterby? Was it yttrium, ytterbium, holmium, thulium, or thallium?
7: The town is called Iterby, so that's where you get yttrium, ytterbium, terbium, and erbium.
9: Mm-hmm.
7: Thulium actually takes its name from a mythical region in North Scandinavia,
9: mm-hmm.
7: but thallium is actually from the Greek for green twig, so it's thallium.
9: Helen?
5: Wow, that is correct.
9: That is correct. Brandon Blackwell, very, very nice. Thank you for those bonus fun facts. Four of the elements discovered on, I don't know why I'm repeating this, he just said it exactly. Thulium does come from an ancient name for Scandinavia. Thallium was discovered by William Crookes in London. All right, you are three for three. You still have your two hints available. Physicist and chemist Marguerite Perret discovered an element in 1939 that ended up being called francium. It's an element that is strongly attracted to cathodes, and for this reason, she wanted to name francium something else, but was advised against it due to concerns that the name would confuse English speakers. What was her intended name, and why did advisors think it would confuse people?
7: I have a thought, but I would love one of those hints.
9: Helen, how about that first hint?
5: It wasn't called dogium, and dog owners are pretty smart.
7: Oh, I see. Could it be catium?
9: And what would be the reason that people might be confused by that?
7: Probably think it's named after the animal and not something related to cathodes.
9: Helen?
5: That is correct.
9: That is exactly okay. Right. Very good, Brandon. Fun fact, francium was ultimately named after Perret's home country of France. Dozens of elements are named after geographic locations, including germanium, californium, livermorium, moscovium, and tennessine. Ben, you are 4 for 4. You have a chance to go 5 for 5. When it comes to atomic weapons, most people know that uranium and plutonium are used to make bombs explode, but they are not the long-term problem after a nuclear detonation. The most deadly components of nuclear fallout are the radioactive isotopes of three other elements. Name two of those three.
7: Ooh, I would love that second hint.
9: It's Helen, free. How about that second hint?
5: One of them is commonly used to treat table salt. Another is one of the softest of all metals and comes from the Latin for sky blue.
7: Ooh, well, I believe I have a thing of Morton's iodized table salt in my pantry back home in New York. So I'll say iodine, and cesium is from the Greek for sky blue. So I will say iodine and cesium.
9: Helen?
5: That is correct.
9: That is correct. Brandon Blackwell is 5 for 5. Strontium is the third one of those. All right, Brandon, you obviously did very well in that round, but now it is time for your expert level question that requires multiple answers. It is time for your cluster fact. We'll be bringing on an expert to discuss your response. Brandon, transuranic elements are the elements that on the periodic table are listed after uranium. They are mostly human-made, and many of them are named after people. Before transuranic elements were synthesized, though, very few elements were named after people. So, for up to 3 points, what are two elements pre-uranium that were named after people? And what was the first transuranic element discovered that was named after a person, which, in fact, was named after a pair of people?
7: So I believe that the first transuranic element named after a person, so uranium is 92, and so at 96 it would be curium.
9: All right.
7: Who I believe are named after Pierre and Marie Curie.
9: Mm-hmm.
7: Let me count back. Boop, boop, boop, ba-doop, boop, boom, boom, ba-doop, boom, boom, boom.
9: That is the sound of gears turning.
7: Mm-hmm. once you see the smoke coming out of my ears, that's okay. When you know you have to call it. No, I don't think I'm going to pull it inside.
9: No? Okay.
7: No.
9: All right. I'm sorry. No answers for those, but you do have that answer of curium for the other. All right. Well, Helen is taking note of your answers. We have an expert on hand who can tell us for sure. Helen, who do we have tonight?
5: Joining us tonight is a writer, chemist, and UCLA professor who literally wrote the book On the Periodic Table with The Periodic Table, Its Story and Its Significance. It's Dr. Eric Sherry.
9: Dr. Eric Sherry is here with us tonight. Hello, Dr. Sherry.
15: Hi.
9: Excellent. Well, just to be clear about how overqualified you are to appear on this show, Dr. Sherry here is the founder and editor-in-chief of the journal Foundations of Chemistry. He's written multiple award-winning books about the periodic table, published 2 books of his own collected research papers, and edited 3 other books on the philosophy of chemistry and the elements. And his books have been translated into 12 languages so far, currently working on a new book about rare earth elements. And he flew here to be with us today. Thank you so much, Dr. Sherry. Now tell us about the books that you have here with us on the stage.
15: The Periodic Table, surprise, surprise.
9: And that's your name right there.
15: And this is the pocket edition.
9: The pocket edition.
15: Of said book. This one's called The Very Short Introduction to the Periodic Table.
9: Excellent. What interests you so much about the periodic table that you wanted to write about it so much?
15: Well, it wasn't placemats.
9: Okay.
15: It's the order of it. There's geography, there's history, it's very interdisciplinary, as we like to say.
9: Very cool.
5: Now, how does one go about discovering in this day and age a new element?
15: In this day and age, it's not so much discovery, it's creation, it's synthesis of elements.
9: Right.
15: They're being artificially manufactured. And it takes years and years, and it involves teams of literally hundreds of people. It's a massive, big science project, like reaching the moon or something.
9: What's the first thing that you tell students about the periodic table? What's day one in teaching about it?
15: Well, other than buy my book.
9: Yeah. He's no dummy.
15: Incidentally, have you read my book?
7: I've read excerpts of it, yeah.
15: You had to say that.
7: No. I know you are. I'm a fan.
9: Oh, very cool.
15: I was going to say, otherwise you fail.
9: And what do students get most excited to learn or surprised about learning about the periodic table?
15: Maybe when I give them alternative periodic tables.
9: Oh, what is that?
15: There are a few of them. There's one called the left step periodic table that's much more elegant and hasn't caught on completely, but some of us think that it is the ultimate periodic table.
5: It's like the metric system.
9: I was just going to say that. In addition to being what we would think of as a chemist and as a professor, you actually are a philosopher as well. Tell us, how do you bring together the idea of philosophy and chemistry? Because you're very philosophical about elements.
15: Well, I mean, at one time, science and philosophy were one and the same.
9: Interesting.
15: You know, you would be a natural philosopher. So they're not that distinct.
9: Right.
15: So I like to think deeply about chemistry and physics. And there's a whole cottage industry of philosophy of science, the people who consider the conceptual aspects, the deeper aspects, if you like. Scientists tend to be working hard at doing science and not being all that reflective. Philosophers of science are the ones who do that.
9: Mm. And do you have a favorite element?
15: Yeah, hafnium, number 72.
9: All right.
5: Why?
15: Why? Because I got to meet the world's leading philosopher of science at the time, Sir Karl Popper, because I wrote a paper which was highly critical of him, sent it to him thinking if I was lucky, I'd get a one-line response with a signature.
9: Yeah.
15: He called me at home in London saying, I want you to come and discuss this with me.
5: Whoa.
9: Wow. And then he said, stuff it. No. And what was that
15: he
9: like?
15: He did. He got really angry to begin with.
9: Oh, really?
15: But this was typical Karl Popper.
9: Okay.
15: He got red in the face. That's how he won his arguments, just by getting really angry with this.
9: Whoa. But that's what I admire about the scientific method, is that you have to be open to people challenging you on it and be willing to say, oh, yeah, that makes more sense than what I thought or what I discovered.
15: Yeah, I mean, that's not what he said.
9: Oh, that was the philosopher part, not the scientist part.
15: Right. Yeah. Right. But after 3 minutes, he said, is that clear? And I said, yeah, yes, of course. Of course. I was just a graduate student at the time. And from then on, you know, he spent 3 hours with me and talked to me about when he'd met Einstein, when he'd met Schrödinger.
5: Wow.
15: And he was 90 at the time. And he would rush upstairs to bring a biochemical chart, which he would show me, and it was just an amazing experience.
9: That's cool.
15: And it's all because of the element hafnium, because there was a dispute about exactly how hafnium was discovered. And
9: wow.
5: Did you get him to sign your beaker?
15: Very good.
9: Let's get to the reason we brought you here as far as our game is concerned. You heard the question that we asked of Brandon. First, we wanted to know, what are 2 elements pre-uranium that were named after people? We know now that Brandon was not able to pull an answer in time. What are 2 or 3 of them that you have?
15: Samarium, which is named after a Russian military man who was called Samarsky.
9: Mm-hmm.
15: Vasily Samarsky. And the other one is gadolinium, named after Johann Gadolin. And by the way, when I first saw that question, I didn't know the answer.
6: Oh, okay, good. You feel a little better. And then there's one that may or may not qualify.
15: That's an interesting one. Gallium was named by a Frenchman called Émile Lecoq de Bois-Baudran. Gallus means rooster or cock. Mm-hmm. And it also means Gallia, means France. So he named it for France, but he really named it for himself.
6: Very interesting, but unfortunately, Brandon, no points there. But then we wanted to know, what was the first transuranic element discovered that was named after a person? In fact, named after a pair of people. Helen, what did Brandon say?
5: Brandon said curium.
6: And Dr. Sherry?
15: Absolutely correct.
6: Absolutely right. A point for Brandon there. Before we let you go, Brandon, is there anything you'd like to ask or say to our expert while we have him here?
7: I don't have any questions that come to mind, but it's a really great honor to meet you, and I'm a big fan.
15: Thank you.
6: Dr. Sherry, people want to find out more about you or your work, where can they do that?
15: EricSherry.com, Facebook, all the usual places.
6: Excellent. Well, thank you for coming to our unusual place. We appreciate it. Dr. Eric Sherry, everybody. Thank you so much. We appreciate your coming out. All right, Helen, what is our score at the end of that round?
5: At the end of that round, Brandon Blackwell has 7 points, and Amy Schneider has 1 point, with a round of questions for Amy coming up.
6: That's right. We're going to talk with Amy about a topic she knows about. Plus, later, Brandon and Amy will go head-to-head in our Fast Facts round. That's all to find a winner on Go Fact Yourself.
0: Live from LAS News, I'm Josie Huang. In the next hour, LA's first ever French Fry Festival will kick off at the Autry Museum in Griffith Park. Our food writer Gab Chabran took a deep dive into the fryer.
16: It's technically considered a side dish, but it's so customizable, it can also be a main entree in itself, given the toppings. And I think this fry festival is really encompassing all the different great fry makers out there. So it's going to be a great day.
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5: Welcome back to Go Fact Yourself with our guests, Brandon Blackwell and Amy Schneider. 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
6: Thank you, Helen. Thank you, everybody. All right, Amy, of your many interests, you told us you know a lot about the book Moby Dick, the Dutch War of Independence, and the TV show Daria. Let's find out a little bit more about each of those. First, tell us what the book Moby Dick means to you.
1: Kind of late in college, after college, I was going through a thing of like, I should, you know, classic books, I should give them a shot. Mm-hmm. And some of them, including Moby Dick, turned out to be really great. And I think that it's one of those books I've reread a bunch of times, and every time I find new things in it.
6: Very cool. Next, you said you know a lot about the Dutch War of Independence.
1: What I really find interesting about that era is it's when, like, our sort of, like, modern Western ideas of, like, democratic government took hold. It was the first time people were really, like, overthrowing kings and trying to live without a king for a while. But at the same time, the people who were leading that, who were the sort of, like, liberals by modern political standards, were also, like, the most hardcore conservative Christians that you can imagine. Like,
6: wow.
1: They were extremely dogmatic Protestant. All our inheritance started in that period.
6: Very cool. By the way, I have to say, I am of Dutch ancestry. I did not know we had a war of independence. So that's what our that's what we're dealing with today.
1: You beat Spain. Congratulations.
6: Oh, good job! And then finally, Amy, you said you know a lot about the TV show Daria.
1: As a 40-year-old woman, it's, you know, was kind of aimed right at me. I just think it's just the best animated show ever. These seem like such exaggerated caricatures, but then over the course of the series, like, they're just very real, and they're very, like, the stakes are realistic for a high school, but, you know, everything is so important when you're in high school, and it kind of gets that without being melodramatic. This attitude of my little generation that was, like, raised with Gen X, like, cynicism and, like, not wanting to be part of the system and sell out and all these sort of things. But by the time we got into college, like, that was all gone, and it was, like, millennial time, and we didn't know what to do.
6: Well, we like to buy things, too, it turns out. All right, well, to summarize, Amy, you said you know a lot about the book Moby Dick, The Dutch War of Independence, woohoo, and the TV show Daria. Today we're going to quiz you about the TV show Daria.
1: Yay!
6: You mentioned you watched it as it was first on the air. Have you watched it since?
1: Many times. Before it was released on DVD, I made my own DVD set of it, which is arguably better than the one that was eventually released.
6: And do you have a favorite episode or favorite character, someone you relate to?
1: Well, I really like the musical episode, but, like, probably my favorite is right before the season finale is called Boxing Daria. It's about Daria kind of, like, really, like, re-experiencing some trauma from her childhood and processing it. It just really, like, hit home to me.
6: Yeah, and it's a cartoon, and yet they still were able to take on stuff like that. Well, just ahead, we're going to enlist the help of an expert in your topic, but before that, to give you a chance to show off, here are five trivia questions about it, each worth 1 point. Now, if you want it, you're allowed a total of 2 hints in these 5 questions. Brandon, do listen closely, because if Amy gets any of them wrong, you can steal. Brandon, by the way, how much do you know about the TV show Daria?
7: A 0.
6: A 0, okay.
7: But I can try to fudge some answers, and we'll see how that goes. Yeah. Although I do not think Amy will get any wrong. I'm ready for her to start pulling up from 4.
6: Well, we'll try to find out who the 5th listed character was so you can cram for next time. Well, here's question number 1. Amy, the TV show Daria is the longest-running animated series in MTV's history, and it was spun off from another long-running animated series on MTV, a show that featured two boys making fun of music videos back when MTV played music videos. What show was that?
1: That would be Beavis and Butthead.
6: Helen?
5: That is correct.
6: That is correct to the point. Very good. You did not need the hint, but Helen and I were very eager to give that hint. Helen, what would that hint have been? Fire.
20: Yeah.
6: Breaking the law. All right, moving on. Fun fact, in March of this year, Daria celebrated the 25th anniversary of its first episode, which is very bizarre. All right, here's question number 2, Amy. It can be difficult to come up with new recipes to feed your family, which is perhaps why it seemed that at almost every dinner, Daria's mom served what Italian dish?
1: Frozen lasagna?
6: Ellen?
5: That is correct.
6: That is correct. It was lasagna. A fun fact, Daria's mom is named Helen.
5: Ah.
6: All right, here's question number 3. Mark Thompson voiced several characters on the TV series, but which character did Mark Thompson not voice? Was it high school quarterback Kevin Thompson, mystic spiral drummer Max Tyler, history teacher Mr. Anthony DiMartino, English teacher Mr. Timothy O'Neill, or one of the 3 J's, Jamie?
1: I don't know, but I'm thinking through the voices, and I feel like the one that seems the most different to me is probably Mr. O'Neill. But I'll take a hint.
6: Oh, all right.
1: I just remembered I could do that.
6: Yeah. Helen, how about that first hint?
5: Mr. O'Neill is a voice that Mark Thompson did.
1: Oh.
6: Very timely hint, it turns out. Yes.
1: I'll go with Kevin.
6: Helen?
5: That is not correct.
6: No, I'm terribly sorry. Brandon with a chance to steal.
7: I will say Mr. DiMartino.
6: Helen?
5: That is not correct.
6: No, I'm terribly sorry. It was Max Tyler. Max Tyler was voiced by Wass Stevens. Fun fact, while Mark Thompson voiced 4 characters, 4 different actors voiced 1 character, the role of Mac. All right, no point there, but no point stolen. Let's see how you do bouncing back with question number 4. Daria's taste in decorating is, let us say, eclectic. Take her school locker, the inside of which displays a photo of what famous event in history?
1: Wow. Why, if you'd asked me about her bedroom, I would have been all over it. Yeah, I'll take that second hint.
6: All right, Helen, how about that second hint?
5: Oh, the humanity.
1: Oh, that's right. The wreck of the Hindenburg.
6: Helen?
5: That is correct.
6: That is correct for the point. Fun fact, I have no fun facts about the Hindenburg.
9: Here's question number 5. You have no hints available, Amy, but let's see how you can do on your own. Daria loves to read, and according to various blogs, in the 65 episodes of the TV show Daria, Daria read or referenced about 55 books. In the 10th episode of the first season, when Daria and her sister are grounded, what is one of the two books Daria reads to pass the time?
1: I don't have another hint, and nothing's coming to mind, so I'm going to say Moby Dick.
9: Helen?
20: That is correct.
9: That is correct for the points!
20: Wow. Incredible.
7: That's how good she is, folks. Even when she doesn't know it, she knows
9: that's right. Moby Dick was one of the others, the brothers Karamazov. Fun fact, when Daria's sister Quinn sees her reading Moby Dick, she asks, how can you sit there and read a book about an animal? That's so second grade. Daria does not reply. All right, very nice job, Amy. But now here's your expert level question that requires multiple answers. It is time for your cluster fact. We'll be bringing on an expert to discuss your response. Several articles, as well as academic papers, have cited Daria as having a uniquely feminist voice that shaped a generation of women. And some important women helped give Daria that voice. For up to 3 points, what woman voiced the role of Daria? What woman co-created the show Daria and was a producer on its first few seasons? And who is one of the two women who, as part of the band Splendora, sang and performed the theme song to Daria?
1: I was just looking up Splendora on Wikipedia the other day, and I'm not going to get that one.
9: Okay.
1: The who voiced Daria was, her last name was Grandstaff. I want to say Tracy Grandstaff.
9: All right.
1: Maybe. That's what I'm thinking. Then, sorry, what was the second question?
9: Second part is, what woman co-created the TV show and was a producer on the first few seasons?
1: Susie Lewis? I feel like both of those names are close. I'm not sure if either of them is 100% correct.
9: Okay, and then do you want to just give a shout-out to someone and pretend that they were one of the Splendora singers?
1: Fiona Apple, yeah.
9: Oh! This would be something. All right. Helen is taking note of your answers. We have an expert on hand who can tell us for sure. In fact, we have two experts. Helen, who do we have tonight?
20: Joining us tonight via Zoom are the Emmy-winning co-creator of Daria and the voice of Daria. It's Susie Lewis and Tracy Grandstaff.
9: Susie Lewis and Tracy Grandstaff. Hello, Susie, and hello, Tracy.
21: Hello.
22: Hello, hello.
9: Thank you so much for joining us. What an absolute treat.
21: This is overwhelming. Amy, are you kidding me with that Moby Dick answer? I was impressed. Susie, did you remember that?
22: No, I didn't know any books whatsoever, so that was awesome.
9: Now, you work very closely on the show, and you've stayed in touch as well, or is this a surprise reunion for both of you?
21: No, we have a lot of mutual friends. This is a surprise because I got a last-minute call, like, could you do this? So that was exciting, and I appreciate your detective work for pulling me in because this is an honor to be part of it.
9: But oh, thank you.
21: Susie and I have had a lot of really fun crossovers with reunions with friends and fan events, and it's great to see you.
22: It's always great to see you, TG.
21: Putting the cans back on for Amy, getting her back in the game.
9: All right. Tell us about how Daria came to be on Beavis and Butthead and then came to have her own show.
21: I think Daria, in general, they were looking for a smart foil within Beavis and Butthead, she kind of admired that they were so subversive and just didn't really care about the system, much like Daria herself. She was anti the system and all things structured. And then Susie can kind of tell you what happened to her after she moved to Lawndale.
22: Yeah, so I think it was very surprising for everyone, including people behind the scenes, that Beavis and Butthead was so successful. And it kind of prompted some of the execs at MTV to say, hey, like, wouldn't it be great if we could do a show that was more geared towards girls? And the rest, they say, is history.
9: Wow.
22: Or herstory.
9: Yeah, for sure.
21: And Jay Keith, you're giving me flashbacks to Beavis. You do a crazy good Beavis.
9: Oh, thank you so much. Thank you.
21: It's terrifying.
22: Helen, I just want to say 2 thumbs up on Butthead. That was
20: thank
22: pretty
20: you
22: good.
20: Yeah. Very much. That's my first and only time having done Butthead. So,
9: Amy mentioned that her favorite episode is the musical episode, and I know Tracy, that was one that really stood out to you as well as a performer. I say stood out. I didn't say it was your favorite, but it was memorable.
21: I'll just say that I am tone deaf and horrible. Even when singing in the car, my daughter will just basically open a window so that she can't hear. She has perfect pitch, but I
2: do not.
22: The musical is also my favorite episode too. And Tracy was such a trooper. We knew she hated singing. And for the character Daria, it just didn't matter. And the fact that she like spoke to the music worked out just perfectly. It was great.
2: And then I was thinking we really should have done covers of really popular songs and just had it in Daria tone. So it'd be like, beep, beep, get on board. It's the soul train.
9: What do you think about the legacy when you think back? You see people like Amy, it obviously meant so much to her. You've interacted with so many fans. What do you think about it 25 years down the line?
22: It was one of my very first jobs of my career. So to have that happen makes me feel like a child star because since then, nothing has been as great. I was really spoiled by having so much creative control and input on a series. I haven't really been able to do it as much or as particular as I did then.
9: And what about you, Tracy?
2: Hands down, Amy is she's completely the perfect kind of fan that the show attracts. I was thrilled to be coming on the show just to have a moment with you because Daria would feel like she had found her people just with this show. I just have yet to meet a jerk fan of Daria.
9: They're that's great to hear.
2: Really smart, really cool.
9: Oh, but let's talk about what you all have been up to since then. Susie, you said that you've literally had 100 jobs since your work on Daria, including one that won you an Emmy. Tell us about that.
22: That was a great, really fun, sweet show. It was called Sea Rescue. It was on ABC morning television, mostly for kids, but we worked with SeaWorld on how much work they do with regards to rescuing and rehabbing and re-releasing animals back into the wild. So I got to meet a lot of animals, which was really sweet. And then, of course, to win an Emmy. It's really nice to have one, I have to say. I do love it.
9: you're pro winning Emmys. And Tracy, you went in a different direction. You became an executive. Tell us about the route that you took and what you're up to now.
2: Kind of had a creative team within NBC. We're sort of like an in-house agency. And we do a lot of the promotion and marketing and on-air promotion and social and digital stuff for our shows, including late night.
9: Oh, wow.
20: Do you sometimes in your new life, interact with people who freak out when they find out that you're Daria?
2: In the best possible way.
9: Oh, good. That's good to hear.
2: Oh, my God.
9: All right. Well, let's get to the reason we brought both of you here as far as our game is concerned. You heard the questions that we asked of Amy. First, we wanted to know what woman voiced the role of Daria. Helen, what did Amy say?
20: Amy said Tracy Grandstaff.
9: And?
2: You nailed it.
9: You nailed it. Amazing. There's a point. Next, we wanted to know what woman co-created the show Daria and was a producer on its first few seasons. Helen, what did Amy say?
20: Amy was a little underconfident, but she said Susie Lewis.
9: And?
22: Surprise, surprise, nailed it.
9: You nailed it as well. Another point. And finally, Helen, who did Amy say was one of the singer-performers of the band Splendora who sang and performed the theme song to Daria?
20: Amy said Fiona Apple.
9: And?
2: What's the buzzer sound?
22: Unfortunately. I wish. She'd be amazing. Oh my gosh.
9: No, I'm sorry. It was not Fiona Apple. Who were those singer performers?
2: It was Janet and Trisha Weigel.
9: Ah, okay. Sorry. No point there, but you did very well in that nonetheless, Amy. Amy, while we have our experts here, is there anything you'd like to ask or say to them?
3: I mean, first, it's just such an amazing show and it's meant so much to me in my life. And, so thank you for that. Did you intentionally shift any focus or anything like that as it went on? Or did you pretty much have it nailed down at the beginning?
22: We didn't have anything planned at the very beginning. In fact, it was one episode written. We made it up entirely as we went along. But it wasn't really until the middle of season two that someone told us that we needed to figure out a story arc for the next season. And seasons down the road. Which is, most people today will pitch, I think 5 seasons as a minimum of what's happening in each season and along with character development and such. And we didn't do any of that, which was, I think, great. Yeah.
9: Yeah, it gives you a lot of freedom, it sounds like.
22: Yeah.
9: Very, very cool. Well, it's so wonderful that you joined us today. People want to find out more about what you're up to or where to find you. Susie, where can people do that?
22: Well, I have an Instagram, a girl in a box, all lowercase, one word. And I have an occasional Daria post going on there. And sometimes I'll sneak in some personal things as to what I'm up to.
9: Very cool. And Tracy, where can people find out what you're up to?
2: I am a very unreliable Facebook friend. Okay. And Instagram voyeur. So there's not, I'm impressed that you found me. But in general, if there's a good BuzzFeed Daria piece, I will post it. So
21: come find me.
6: Excellent. We're so happy that we found our way to you. Tracy Grandstaff and Susie Lewis, thank you so much for joining us.
22: Thank you, guys. Pleasure to meet you, Amy. Thank you.
6: All right, Helen, what is our score as we head into the final round?
20: Jay Keefe, it is a tie right now.
6: Wow.
20: Both Brandon Blackwell and Amy Schneider each have 7 points.
6: All right. Well, now it is time for our final round. We call Fast Facts. I'll read 10 statements. Each contestant will answer with true or false. Here we begin. Brandon, we are currently in a hotel in Las Vegas.
4: True.
20: Correct.
6: We are off to a roaring start. Amy, there's a hotel in Las Vegas shaped like a pyramid.
3: True.
20: Correct.
6: Brandon, that pyramid-shaped hotel is called the Egyptian.
4: False.
20: Correct.
6: Amy, that pyramid-shaped hotel is called the Luxor.
3: True.
20: Correct.
6: Brandon, the Luxor pyramid is taller than the Great Pyramids in Egypt.
4: False.
20: Correct.
6: Amy, the Luxor pyramid is taller than the Wynn Hotel.
3: True.
20: Incorrect.
6: Brandon, the Wynn Hotel is taller than the Washington Monument.
4: True.
20: Correct.
6: Amy, the Bellagio Hotel is taller than the Wynn Hotel.
4: False.
20: Correct.
6: Brandon, the Bellagio Hotel's lake is wider than the Titanic was long.
4: False.
20: Incorrect.
6: No, it would have fit in there. Amy, the Bellagio Hotel's lake is available to some people for jet skiing.
4: True.
20: Correct.
6: Brandon, Richard Branson has jet skied in the Bellagio's lake.
4: True.
20: Correct.
6: Amy, Bruno Mars has jet skied in the Bellagio's lake.
4: True.
20: Correct.
6: Brandon, apparently you have to be a celebrity zillionaire to jet ski in the Bellagio's lake.
4: It looks like it's true.
20: Correct.
6: Amy, I now have my career and financial goal to be allowed to jet ski in the Bellagio's lake.
3: I mean, do I have to actually do it, or can I just reach that level? That would be true.
6: No, I mean, I now have my career goal.
3: Oh, you do. Oh, then yes, true.
20: Correct.
6: And finally, Brandon, in the meantime, I'll be riding a kickboard in the pool of the Hampton in Tropicana.
7: And I'll be right there with you, true.
20: Correct.
6: All right, we're not going to count those last few. Let's give Amy Schneider and Brandon Blackwell a hand as Helen tabulates the final score. Helen, are you ready to announce the winner on today's program?
20: I am. At the end of the game, Brandon Blackwell has 11 points and Amy Schneider has 12 points.
6: Oh, what a high-scoring game. Congratulations, Amy. You are the facting champion on Go Fact Yourself. What will you do with your championship?
3: I'm going to Vegas.
6: You know what? We'll pay for it. All right, we're going to give everyone here on the panel a chance to mention or promote anything they might have coming up. Brandon Blackwell, where can people find you and what you're up to?
7: You can find me making bad jokes on Twitter at _Brandon2_.
6: Excellent. We're so happy that we caught you here today. Brandon Blackwell, everyone. Thanks so much for coming. Lovely to meet you. Amy Schneider, where can people find you?
3: I'm on the social media at @JeopardAmy. And otherwise you can find me wherever I am out and about and ask to take a selfie to send to your mom, because that's what everybody wants to do.
6: All right, good. I won't be the only one. Amy Schneider, ladies and gentlemen, thanks so much for joining us. Lovely to meet you. Ladies and gentlemen, you are so lucky because my hosting partner is right next to me, and her name is Helen Hong.
20: Woo! Thank you.
6: What do you have going on, Helen?
20: My comedy special, Well Hong, is on every streaming platform except Netflix.
6: Who needs Netflix?
20: And you can follow me on the social medias at @FunnyHelenHong, because we know that other Helen Hong. She's not funny.
6: She's not funny, but this one is. She is the funny Helen Hong. And me, you can find me on Twitter at @J_Keith, on Instagram at jkeith.net, all spelled out. That just leaves me to thank Brandon Blackwell, Amy Schneider, Dr. Eric Sherry, Susie Lewis, and Tracy Grandstaff, and everybody here at the Game Show Bootcamp. 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I'm J. Keith Van Stratton. 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Helen?
20: 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Jody Ellis. Dan Avila, Clint Tauscher, and Sarah Rodenbach. I've been Helen Hong!
6: Let's go watch Dory again!
20: And gamble? No.
6: No, eat some elements.
20: Yeah!
6: Yummy! Yeah,
0: Live from LAist 89.3, I'm Josie Huang. Thanks for joining us. Wait, Wait, Don't Tell Me is up next. Rock musician Jason Narduzzi of Superchunk and Split Single fame plays Not My Job. 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
11: 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I'm Alzo Slade.
23: And I'm Peter Sagal. The U.S. men's team is out of the World Cup. So the question for America now is, does this mean soccer is stupid again? 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And Alzo Slade, now that he's gone on the road with us a few times, lays down the law.
11: Rule 24, early risers, keep it down.
23: We'll ask who really wants to sleep in on our quiz, coming up right after this hour's news.

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2: July 25th to choose a candidate to take on Collins in November. 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
3: It was a mixed week on Wall Street. NPR's Scott Horsley reports traders mostly shrugged off the renewed fighting in the Strait of Hormuz, and the effect on retail gasoline prices has been limited.
4: Crude oil prices jumped after President Trump declared an end to the U.S. ceasefire with Iran. Bond yields rose, and so did mortgage rates. The average rate on a 30-year home loan is just under 6.5%. The National Association of Realtors says home sales dropped in June, which is ordinarily one of the busiest months for selling. The average sales price of a home jumped to a record high of more than $440,000. The Nasdaq got a boost on Friday when shares of the giant South Korean memory chip maker SK Hynix began trading there for the first time. For the week, the Nasdaq rose 1.75%, the S&P 500 index rose 1.25%, and the Dow Jones Industrial Average fell about 0.4%. Scott Horsley, NPR News, Washington.
3: The U.S. has conducted air bombing operations against Iran after the U.S. says Iran violated the ceasefire. The on-again, off-again negotiations to end the war are off for now. Swarthmore College professor Dominic Turney says it's likely to be a long, slow process.
5: Arguably, the single most difficult task that an American president can face is extricating the U.S. from one of these failed wars. The U.S. was negotiating for 2 years to get out of the Korean War. It took 5 years to negotiate a way out of the Vietnam War. We spent 3 months in Vietnam just negotiating the shape of the table around which we would negotiate. And similarly, it took years to get out of Afghanistan. So this is not going to be a quick process.
3: A bipartisan bill designed to improve the American housing market became law overnight after President Trump did not sign it. He had 10 days to either sign it or veto it. This is NPR.
6: Live from LAS News, I'm Josie Huang. The Summit Fire in the Antelope Valley continues to burn more than 2,600 acres so far. Fire crews said they took advantage of weather conditions overnight to beat back the fire, but temperatures are pushing 100 degrees today there, which could lead to rapid spread. Evacuation warnings and orders are in effect throughout parts of LA County. A shelter has been opened at the Antelope Valley Family YMCA in Lancaster. Evacuation warnings also issued for parts of San Bernardino County, including near Wrightwood. Meanwhile, a smoke advisory is in effect for parts of LA County until 5 today, so please stay indoors if you see or smell smoke. The latest at LAS.com. In L.A., Mayor Karen Bass says she's holding Lineage Logistics to a 45-day cleanup window after last month's Boyle Heights warehouse fire. At a town hall this week, residents grilled Lineage and Bass about their response to the disaster.
7: Let me straight up apologize for any confusion, miscommunication, and information that was put out, especially at the beginning when the fires were still going on.
6: Bass told our news partner Boyle Heights Beat that residents will be reimbursed for utility bills and have their parking tickets voided if they were issued near the site. If you're hitting the beach today, check before you go. The LA County Department of Public Health is warning people to stay out of the water at a number of beaches because of high bacteria levels. They include Mother's Beach in Marina del Rey and Inner Cabrillo Beach in San Pedro and areas near the Santa Monica Pier and Topanga Canyon Beach. Time now is 11:06.
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2: From NPR and WBEZ Chicago, this is Wait, Wait, Don't Tell Me, the NPR News Quiz. I'm your judge and scorekeeper who recently realized I can just make up the scores and no one notices. I'm Alzo Slade, and here's your host at the Riverside Theater in Milwaukee, Wisconsin, Peter Sagal.
3: Thank you, Alzo. Thank you, Milwaukee. Thank you. Wow. Oh, hey. Yeah, I'm glad to see you, too. It is such a pleasure to be here. But in a way, it's also a solemn duty, because now that Schlitz beer is no longer around to make Milwaukee famous, someone has to do it. Later on, we're going to be talking to musician Jason Narduzzi, the man who, among many other things, inspired a young Dave Grohl to give this music thing a try. But first, we hope you are inspired to call in and play our games. The number to call is 1-888-WAIT-WAIT. That's 1-888-924-8924. Now it's time to welcome our first listener contestant. Hi, you're on Wait, Wait, Don't Tell Me.
4: Hi, this is Connor Van Meter calling from Atlanta, Georgia.
3: Hey, Connor, how are you? What do you do there in Atlanta?
4: I'm doing great. I'm an epidemiologist that works for an academic research group supporting infectious disease modeling and analytics.
3: Oh, wow. That's... All I can say is I'm glad there's at least one person left doing that. Connor, welcome to our show. Let me introduce you to our panel this week. First up, a comedian who will be hosting the show Thank You, Good Night every other Tuesday this summer at Chicago's Second City. It's Adam Burke.
5: Hi, Connor. Yeah.
3: Next, a comedian you can see right here in Milwaukee at the Laughing Tap on July 11th in the Muslims Are Coming with Equally Threatening Friends show, Nagin Farsad.
6: Hey.
4: Nagin.
3: And a comedian you can see July 24th and 25th at the Grand Comedy Club in Escondido, California, and then July 30th through August 1st at Punchline in Irving, Texas. It's Alonzo Bowden.
7: What's up, Connor?
3: So, Connor, as you know, you're going to play Who's Alzo this time. Alzo Slade is going to read for you three quotations from this week's news. If you can correctly identify or explain just two of them, you'll win our prize. Any voice from our show you might choose for your voicemail. Are you ready to go?
4: I'm ready.
3: All right. Your first quote is from a sports broadcaster.
2: Team USA looks like they've never played soccer before.
3: That was Steve Peralt talking about how the host country's team got bounced out of what big tournament?
4: The World Cup.
3: That's right. The 2026 FIFA World Cup. Now I know what you're thinking. FIFA? The Peace Prize, people? So the U.S. is out, and now we all have left in the tournament are like Argentina and Switzerland and some countries that haven't been bad for the Jews. Now, the early rounds of the tournament were filled with these great Cinderella stories like Curaçao and Cape Verde, but now it's just down to the usual soccer powers. The World Cup gets a lot less exciting once it's just the G8.
5: Well, I haven't been watching the World Cup because that requires cable, so I've been watching El Copa Mundial.
3: Oh, yes!
5: That's on Telemundo. And it's free, and it's way more fun. Yeah. It's so much more fun than Telemundo.
3: Yeah, it really is. I actually was watching Telemundo broadcast the U.S. game, their last game, and I don't understand Spanish very well, especially spoken that much excitement. I didn't know what they were saying, but their tone as the game went on.
5: Well, I got to the point where I was like, can I speak Spanish now? But then I realized they were just saying words in English because they were just going like, oh, película in and multitude es en Ryan Reynolds? And I was like, oh that I understood.
7: I've been just absolutely loving it.
3: It's great.
7: Cup's been exciting, it's been great. It's amazing how many Africans are in Belgium. Like, I had no idea. Belgium was an African paradise.
5: Let's not look into why that is.
7: Oh, no!
3: Many American fans have decided, now that our team's out of it, to root for really the breakout story of the tournament, Erling Haaland of Norway. Right? Oh, he's got fans. He's scored almost as many goals in the tournament as Messi. He is totally charming on social media, and he loves everything about America, and he is enormous. Everybody, including himself, says he looks like a Viking Shrek.
6: That's so mean! mean?
3: No, he said it. He posed for a picture on Instagram next to like a big guy dressed as Shrek saying, me and my twin brother. That's who he is. And it's not just his looks. He's always have this goofy expression on his face, like he scores a goal and he looks and he's like, oh, I'm such a stinker.
5: That's the official slogan of the Vikings.
3: Yes, I know.
6: The amount that these guys love America. Like, I love that people are like, Taco Bell, have you tried this garbage? It's amazing. Like, that, I'm a little bit like, I'm proud to be an American. You know what I mean? Every time they discover Waffle House, I'm just filled, brimming with pride.
3: Yeah. All right. Here is your next quote. It's from a TV show that's airing its season finale this weekend.
7: It's not called Friend Island.
3: That is a famous catchphrase from what is the most popular TV show in America right now. What is it?
4: Love Island.
3: Yes, exactly. Love Island. Very good. If you're not familiar with Love Island, how is that possible? It's on, no joke, every day. And it's the only way to see really hot people on TV, except of course for ABC World News Tonight with David Muir. Basically, if you haven't seen it, beautiful people go to this beautiful tropical island and they couple up, and whoever the audience ultimately votes as the best couple wins. So if you still don't get it, just imagine the movie Castaway, but in the end, Tom Hanks and the volleyball hook up.
5: I will say, from what I've heard, some of them are about as smart as a volleyball.
3: Yeah. One of the things that's happened this season that's brought attention to the show is these clips that have been going around of, well, the very attractive contestants not being very bright. For example, there's now a famous quote from this season when a woman said this, talking about compromise. She said, I'm going to compromise with you. We're going to compromise, right? And people just love this, and this is true. Experts are now looking at the show, and they're saying, this is great. It's helping shine a light on the growing worldwide literacy crisis. Or, as they say on the island, lighter assy.
5: I don't know. I feel like there's some women in the audience who've heard a compromise before, and it didn't pan out.
7: I would say, in their defense, they weren't hired for this show based on brains.
3: That's true. You make a good point. I mean, yeah, okay. One other point, somebody said epitome instead of epitome, fine. Somebody else said that their love interest of the moment was a quote, a ball of fresh air.
6: I like to think that, like, this is an edited show, right?
3: Yes.
6: To present a certain picture of these people. I like to think what they edit out is them reading, like, Ulysses to each other.
3: Yeah.
6: Right? This is all performance art, and we're just catching their worst moments between.
3: I mean,
7: the one thing I think it's safe to say about the cast of Love Island,
3: yeah,
7: they will never know NPR was making fun of
3: them. That's true. That's true. Here you go. Here is your last quote.
7: Rule 24. Early risers, keep it down.
3: That was just one of the Washington Post's list of 42 different rules for how to behave when you go on what with all of your friends this summer?
4: Oh, man. Traveling?
3: Yeah, well, I'll give it to you. When you go on vacation with your friends, right? New market data shows that sharing a vacation house with your friends is becoming more popular than ever. So this week, the Post published their 42 rules for renting a house with a friend group. It's the kind of list that if somebody sent it to you, you would not go on vacation with them.
7: Rule number one is actually don't ever do this.
3: Right, pretty much. No, but many of the rules are obvious, like, you know, agree on your budget before you book a place, right? Many of them, though, end up about navigating conflicts that may arise as the group, like, lives together in the house. For example, Rule 23 is the biggest beds go to couples. Sorry, thruples.
6: Oh, wait, is there a rule that's like, you can hit on your friend's boyfriend, but only once? Is that one of the rules?
3: Not one of the ones I read. Maybe that's one of the unwritten rules, yes.
6: Oh, yeah.
5: How many of the rules are about the hot tub? 41?
3: No, we're not talking about Love Island anymore. We've moved on. Also, how did Connor do in our quiz?
7: He did great. 3 out of 3.
3: Congratulations, Connor.
4: Thanks so much, y'all.
3: Thanks for the good work you do here and in the real world. Take care.
8: Right now, panel, it is time for you to answer some questions about this week's news. Alonzo, saunas, old, boring. 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It's a dedicated room where they can go in any time of year and experience what?
7: Watching poor people try to survive. And by poor people, I mean all of us.
8: Yeah, I know. No, I'll give you a hint.
7: No, they go into a room in their mansion. They have a room dedicated to this
8: activity. The experience of having what?
7: The experience
8: I'll give you a hint. It's like your own private winter wonderland.
7: Snow?
8: Yes. They're called snow rooms. The New York Times reported the ultra-rich are building these snow rooms into their mansions. Think of a snow globe, but way bigger, and instead of a Santa, there's a naked Russian oligarch. The rooms use a variety of snowmaking devices and cooling technology to create an active snowfall so that you can enjoy your winter pleasures in your house. The highest end snow rooms come with a window and actors to play poor people standing outside shivering.
7: So Peter, we're in vaguely the same age group.
8: Yes.
7: You know, we share memories.
8: We do.
7: Remember the good old days when you didn't know what billionaires did?
8: It's true.
7: Like when you just, they had their own world and we lived in the real world and they may have had snow rooms and we were better off not knowing.
5: I mean, I have a snow room. It's called a hole in the roof. But...
7: Snow.
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2: 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I'm Alzo Slade. We're playing this week with Alonzo Bowden, Adam Burke, and Nagin Farsad. And here again is your host at the Riverside Theater in Milwaukee, Wisconsin, Peter Sagal.
3: Thank you, Alzo, right now. It's time for the... Thank you, everybody. Thank you all so much. Right now, it's time for the Wait, Wait, Don't Tell Me Bluff the Listener game. Call 1-888-WAIT-WAIT to play our game in the air. Hi, you are on Wait, Wait, Don't Tell Me.
11: Hi, Peter. This is Sarah from Milwaukee, Wisconsin.
3: Milwaukee, Wisconsin.
11: Welcome to our great city.
3: Thank you. Why are you at home? Why aren't you here with us?
11: Well, yeah, I did try to get tickets, but this is the second best thing.
3: It is. Well, yes. I mean, maybe even better, because I'm not talking to any of these people. I'm talking
11: That's
3: to you.
11: True.
3: What do you do here in this fabulous city by the lake?
11: Well, I work as a proud librarian for Milwaukee Public Schools.
3: Hey! Well, it's great to have you with us, if not even in person, here talking with us. You're going to play our game in which you must try to tell truth from fiction. What is Sarah's topic, Alzo?
2: Storms are coming.
3: Who doesn't love a really good storm, feeling the wind, hearing the thunder, watching the weatherman do a report from the street, hoping this time he gets sucked up into a tornado?
8: This week we heard about something that was surprising that happened in the middle of a storm. Our panelists are going to tell you about it. Pick the one who's telling the truth and win the weight waiter of your choice in your voicemail. Are you ready to play?
11: I'm ready.
8: First, great. First, let's hear from Alonzo Bowden.
7: All right. Just as the 4th of July fireworks for Sag Harbor ended last weekend, chaos ensued. A violent storm hit. Trees were falling, debris was flying, people were panicked and running for cover. But pity the poor souls who ran to Les Bilboquets. Neither they nor the storm had reservations, and no one was getting past the host. The well-known Sag Harbor French restaurant did not let people in despite 80 mile per hour winds and emergency alerts blaring. No reservation, no shelter. I mean, they weren't even adhering to the dress code. It clearly states no soaking wet people. In an ironic, almost historical twist, people turned away from the French restaurant found shelter in a nearby American hotel. No word yet on whether future storms with more advanced notice will be allowed at Les Bilboquets.
8: A fancy restaurant in Sag Harbor won't let people in to take shelter from the storm because you see they hadn't made a reservation. Your next Tempest tale comes from Nagin Farsad.
6: The movie Shawshank Redemption has inspired many things, like prison escapes and parodies. It's even inspired me to lay on my couch and watch it again for the 40th time. The most surprising of all is tourism to the Ohio State Reformatory Prison in Mansfield, where the movie was filmed. This ain't your granddaddy's prison. This is a tourist destination. Members of the Shawshank Forever fan club were scheduled to do their annual walk along the Shawshank Trail this past weekend, but considered canceling because of the extreme weather forecast in Mansfield. But then they thought, no, let's lean in. They went full reenactment. It was already raining when they met at the Mansfield sewer tunnels. They smeared their faces with mud to look like they had just emerged from poop. Then they started the walk with that famous moment where Tim Robbins raises his hands to the sky as he's pounded by rain, but this time they experienced the full epiphany with actual rain and thunder and downed trees, and actually it was super dangerous. But they all carried suits they had stuffed in plastic bags all the way to the 7-Eleven where they changed and toasted with a hot dog. In the end, heavy drops of climate change never felt so good.
8: Shawshank Redemption fans use the happy accident of a storm to recreate the movie accurately. Your last story of stormy weather comes from Adam Burke.
12: Every year, the National Society of Benjamin Franklin reenactors meet up to diligently recreate one of the famous polymath's many achievements. One time they gathered for a mass recital on a glass harmonium. Another saw a group trip to Paris to just be real messy bitches. But this year, the Society descended on Franklin's adopted hometown of Philadelphia to commemorate the 275th anniversary of the Founding Fathers' groundbreaking electric kite experiment, with even the weather cooperating to produce a fierce lightning storm on the required day. It was an absolute disaster, which is to say it worked a little too well, says Kurt Wapner, one of the several poor Richards to be partially electrocuted that day. While the real Franklin and his son conducted their kite and key study from the relative safety of a shed, many of the 200 counterfeit Benjamins flew their kites while completely exposed to the elements and either received nasty shocks or injured themselves falling. It's a good thing a lot of them were wearing rubber Crocs at the time, says local ER doctor Samantha Webb, or it could have been worse. Although I wish they hadn't insisted on staying in character while I was trying to treat them.
8: All right, one of these things happened recently in a storm that made the news. Was it from Alonzo Bowden? A fancy restaurant in Sag Harbor, New York, refused to let people in to shelter them from the storm because they simply hadn't called ahead to reserve a table. From Nagin Farsad, Shawshank Redemption fans used the accident of a storm to just recreate that magical moment of Tim Robbins' escape from the prison. Or from Adam Burke, Benjamin Franklin reenactors do too good a job reenacting his experiments flying a kite in a thunderstorm. Which one was the real story we found in the news?
11: Well, I think, Peter, the one that's probably most believable is A.
8: Is A.
11: To me, yes.
8: A for Alonzo in this case, his story of the restaurant.
11: Yes, the first one, yes.
8: All right, that's your choice. Well, to bring you the correct answer, we spoke to a reporter who covered it.
13: They wouldn't let people in. They were like, do you have a reservation? They left people outside with 80 mile per hour winds.
8: You were right. That was Mara Sigler, senior reporter for the New York Post, talking about the reservations being required during the storm out in Sag Harbor. Congratulations, Sarah. You got it right.
11: Thank you so much.
8: You earned a point for Alonzo just for telling the truth in an entertaining way. You've won our prize, the voice of anyone you might choose for your voicemail. Thank you so much for playing with us today.
11: Thank you.
8: Take care.
14: The last time, no toilet blood. When blackness was a virtue, the road was full of mud.
8: I came in from. And now the game we call Not My Job. A lot of famous musicians started young, but when Jason Narduzzi was playing with his first punk band in clubs all over Chicago, he was 11 years old.
6: Oh my God.
8: In the short time that's passed since then, he's collaborated with Bob Mould, Superchunk, Eddie Vedder, and many others, plus his own project, Split Single, and most recently he's been touring the world with actor Michael Shannon as they perform R.E.M. albums in their entirety. Jason Narduzzi, welcome to Wait, Wait, Don't Tell Me.
15: Thank you.
8: Okay, fact check, really true, you're 11 years old, and you have a punk band, and you're playing in bars.
15: Yeah, I got my first guitar when I was 10 years old, thank you mom and stepdad.
8: Yeah.
15: And I immediately was captivated by punk rock, this is in 1982. And I lucked out, I met these kids on my block who also liked punk rock, and we formed a band, Evanston's Own Verboten.
8: Whoa, that's hardcore.
15: With an umlaut.
8: Oh, of course it had an umlaut.
15: Over the O, so you took us seriously.
8: Yeah. I have so many questions. Like, what kind of punk rock songs do 11-year-olds write? Like, raging against the injustice of an 8 o'clock bedtime?
15: Yeah, I think we only really got there twice. We tried so hard.
8: To be punk, you mean?
15: Yeah.
8: Yeah.
15: But our singer, Tracy, was just this fireball of charisma, and she immersed herself in the punk rock community and got us a gig at Cubby Bear.
8: The Cubby Bear, which is a very famous, famous bar.
15: In Chicago, opening up for Naked Ray Gun when I was 11. And I think no one would believe that that happened, but my dad drove me to the gig.
8: Yeah.
6: Sure.
15: And he brought one of those 1983 camcorders and
8: so
15: put it on
8: enormous, enormous thing.
15: Yeah, and he,
8: he
15: videotaped it.
8: Yeah. So. How could you, once you do that as an 11-year-old, how could you ever do anything else with your life?
15: Do it better.
8: Yeah, I guess. And famously, Dave Grohl of Nirvana and then the Foo Fighters says that it was you and maybe that band that inspired to get him into rock and roll?
15: He and Tracy are cousins.
8: Right.
15: So he came to Evanston when he was 13. And saw us practice, and he's just very sweet to credit us with inspiring him.
8: Right. He's like, someday I'm going to do that.
15: Well, he made the HBO show Sonic Highways and interviewed me and Tracy and showed footage from Cubby Bear. My dad got paid.
8: Finally!
15: More than me.
8: I love like what Martin Scorsese was to the band, your dad was to you.
15: Yeah.
8: And this
15: waltz.
8: I love. So
15: the
8: you're
15: first
8: that,
15: waltz.
8: So that band, Verboten, reunited 40 years after breaking up.
15: They came to me.
8: Really?
15: My bandmates. Yeah.
8: They said
15: we heard some festivals might hire us if we were, and I said, you guys haven't played music for over 40 years. How are we going to do this? And we don't have enough music to play a festival, and the music that we have, I wrote when I was 11. I I loved their enthusiasm, and they're some of my closest friends, Tracy, yeah. Chris, and Zach, and John, and Aaron. And, but I just said, how are we gonna do this? And then I said, well, maybe I'll take some time to write new songs while you guys practice. And they were game for it, and I have to say, we played on the main stage of Riot Fest as our reunion show.
8: Yeah. And were there incredibly ancient punk rock fans who were wearing their original Verboten merchandise from 1982?
15: I love that you think that we had merchandise.
16: I guess my question is, what are the reasons a band would break up when you're 11 years old?
15: We broke up when I was 12.
8: Oh. Yeah, they lasted. They had a
16: now
8: career.
16: Now that makes more sense.
15: And yeah, I just felt like I needed to go through puberty without band drama.
8: Yeah. So I wanted to ask you about your latest project. You've done so many things. You have been touring, I believe, the world, right? You've been to Europe and other places with Michael Shannon, the actor.
15: Yeah.
8: And you're doing entire REM albums.
15: Yeah.
8: You started with their first one, which was Murmur, right?
15: Mm-hmm.
8: And all right, a lot of questions. Michael Shannon, known primarily as an excellent actor, Chicago guy, when he came to you and said, "Hey, man, I'm a singer. I want to do this." You're like, "Oh God, an actor who thinks he can sing? It's William Shatner." What was your reaction?
15: Golden voices.
8: Yeah.
15: Well, the funny thing is that we've been doing this for 10 years in Chicago, where Michael would say, "I'm going to come to town. Can you book a club, put together a band, and we'll play one entire record?" And we do that like once a year. We did a Bob Dylan record. We did Modern Lovers. We did Neil Young Zuma. We did T-Rex. We did so many records like this. But then in 2023, we played an REM record, and it just exploded. I asked Mike if he's ever done a rock tour. He said, "No." I said, "I think we could do one. You want to do it?" He said, "Yeah, keep it short." You know, he's a busy guy.
8: He is.
15: So we booked a 9-day tour, and the first two shows were in San Francisco. The third show was in Minneapolis. Great routing on my part. after the first song in Minneapolis at First Avenue, we finished the first song, Radio Free Europe, and the 1,100 people just, there's that thing that you always wish you can hear. And I have videotape of this. Michael takes a couple steps back and slowly walks up to the mic and says, "Holy
5: wait."
15: Oh, sorry.
8: That's okay.
5: Do you have videotape, or does your dad have videotape?
8: Still out there, still in the Betamax. Well, Jason Narduzzi, it is a pleasure to talk to you. We have invited you here to play a game we're calling
16: Meet This Undercover Band.
8: So, as we have established, you're great at playing covers, but what do you know about going undercover? We're going to ask you about agents who go undercover to catch the bad guys. Get two right, you'll win our prize for one of our listeners, the voice of anyone they might choose for their voicemail. Also, who is Jason Narduzzi playing for?
16: Owen Bostwick of Milwaukee, Wisconsin.
8: There you go, local. So here's your first question. Ready to do this?
15: Yeah.
8: All right. Sometimes undercover operations are too successful, like in the case of a group of cops in Detroit who posed as drug buyers in 2017 and then did what? Was it A, bought so much drugs for themselves, the actual drug-using community staged a protest at City Hall, B, increased the local drug trade so much Detroit won City of the Year from the National Drug Traffickers Association, or C, successfully busted another group of undercover cops who were posing as drug dealers?
15: I'm so glad that you guys wrote these for a punk rock musician.
8: I do, yeah.
15: I'll go with C.
8: You're going to go with C, and you're correct. The undercover drug buyers successfully arranged a big buy for some big-time drug dealers and then shouted, "They're under arrest," at the same time the drug dealers shouted, "No, you're under arrest." And this is true. A fist fight between the two groups of cops ensued. That was very good. Here's your next question. Just last month, police in Peru pulled off a brilliant undercover sting. Their undercover agents got close enough to a major narco trafficker to arrest him by disguising themselves as what? A, the World Cup mascots, B, delivery robots, or C, Taylor Swift and Travis Kelce?
15: I'll go with A.
8: You're right, A. Very good. The cops knew the drug trafficker would be watching the opening game of the World Cup, so they dressed up two officers as Clutch the Bald Eagle and Maple the Moose. I'm sure you know those are two of the mascots of the World Cup. All right, here's your last question. Get this, it'll be perfect. A Texas police officer went undercover to investigate a bartender suspected of selling meth and immediately ran into a challenge when the bartender asked him, "Are you a cop?" What did he do? Did he A, ask, "What is a cop anyway?" Starting a 20-minute philosophical conversation. B, said, "Are you a drug dealer?" And when she said yes, arrested her. Or C, said, "Yeah, I'm a cop. Here's my microphone," holding out his actual microphone, and then asked if she would still sell him drugs, and she did. Oh, I see a lot of drug buyers here in Milwaukee.
15: They really want me to go with C.
8: They do want you to go with C.
15: I'll go with C.
8: They're right, you're right, it was C. Also, how did Jason Narduzzi do in our quiz?
16: He did all right because he got them all right.
8: You did really well. You covered that. Jason Narduzzi is a musician who's about to go on tour with his friend Michael Shannon, celebrating the 40th anniversary of R.E.M.'s Life's Rich Pageant. He's also the author of a funny and charming and short memoir called Mostly the Van. Jason Narduzzi, thank you so much for joining us on Wait, Wait, Don't Tell. Jason Narduzzi.

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4: 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From NPR and WBEZ Chicago, this is Wait, Wait, Don't Tell Me, the NPR News Quiz. I'm Alzo Slade. We're playing this week with Alonzo Bowden, Adam Burke, and Nagin Farsad. And here again is your host at the Riverside Theater in Milwaukee, Wisconsin, Peter Sagal.
0: Thank you so much, Alzo. Thank you, everybody. Coming up, listeners sensitive to limericks may want to step away from the show for a few minutes because pretty soon it will be our Listener Limerick Challenge. If you'd like to play, give us a call at 1-888-WAIT-WAIT. That's 1-888-924-8924. Right now, panel, some more questions for you from the week's news. Nagin, the relationship columnists at the New York Times this week summed up all the best advice that they have gathered over their careers, and one useful tip is that you should give your romantic partner a list of what?
5: Gifts. A list of...
0: Let me give you a hint. May I? Things like the way you tip your ugly hat, the way you loudly gulp your tea.
5: A list of criticisms?
0: A list of things... I'll give it to you. A list of things they do that turn you off.
5: Oh!
0: Yes. A psychologist says that people who are too focused on adding things to their experiences between the sheets, when it might be a better idea to remove things that ruin the experience, like using the phrase, between the sheets.
6: You know what would be at the top of my list?
0: What?
6: Receiving a list.
0: Yeah.
5: I love my husband, I think he's the best. That said, I honestly don't have very many criticisms of him, but I did share with him like the other day that I think he eats too many apples.
0: All right.
5: It's like
0: hold on, a lot of apples. Stop. We had a moment where we all knew that Nagin was going to say something critical of her husband. Who here in this room anticipated it was going to be that?
7: The idea that a woman of your caliber settled for one of those apple eaters. You could do so much better.
5: It's a lot of apples.
0: Define too many apples.
5: Literally, it's like 5 to 7 apples a day.
0: Oh my God.
5: Like, it's a lot.
6: Does sometimes he come home at night smelling of cider? You're like,
5: I know about.
0: Oh, my God.
5: I don't know what he's doing out on those streets.
0: Do you think he's hiding apple eating from you? Do you think he's lying to you about his apple eating?
5: It's a problem.
0: Your husband, I hate to say this, is cheating on you with a horse.
6: Did you find a folder on his computer just called Golden Delicious?
0: Adam, this week the New York Times reported on a new dating trend. People who are tired of nonchalant dating are instead trying what they are really calling what?
6: So it's the opposite of nonchalant.
0: It is.
6: Is it like gun to your head dating? Is it like...
0: you're overthinking it.
6: High stakes dating.
0: No, the opposite of nonchalant is...
6: Shalom.
0: Yes, shalom dating, ladies and gentlemen. The latest trend. Yes, it's called shalom dating, and the idea is, this is crazy, people actually put effort and care into their dating life. Basically, it's dating like you're desperate, right? Oh, I'll pick up the check and then also give you $20. I love you.
5: So no apples.
0: No apples. The New York Times says chalant dating, honestly, they're calling it that, it involves things like being openly into your partner and supporting their career. And the model for this is Taylor and Travis, known for their chalant dating. She was so into his career, which is easy. His career is football games.
6: But here's real quick about Taylor and Travis. The only thing I'll say, can we all agree that from now on, now that she's married, all of her music is going to suck?
5: Excited for an era where she can write songs about like whatever, brunch, Pokemon, like whatever, you know what I mean? Like she can just finally stop talking about it.
0: Yeah. Instead of writing about her boyfriends who betrayed her, she can write songs about her husband who went ahead and finished the Netflix show without her.
5: Yeah.
7: I'm fascinated that this they're the example for this. So if a guy meets a woman who's a world famous billionaire,
0: yes,
7: he should be into her.
0: Yes.
7: No, because I'm single, and if this ever comes up, if I ever meet a woman who's a world famous billionaire, I'll be like, you know what? You're interesting.
0: Yeah.

0: Coming up, it's Lightning Fill in the Blank, but first it's the game where you have to listen for the rhyme. If you'd like to play on air, call or leave a message at 1-888-WAIT-WAIT. That's 1-888-924-8924. You can catch us most weeks at the Studebaker Theater in downtown Chicago, and come see us on the road. We'll be at the Rose Music Center in Huber Heights, Ohio, that's just outside of Dayton, on September 3rd. For tickets and info to all our live events, go to nprpresents.org. Hi, you're on Wait, Wait, Don't Tell Me.
1: Hi, this is Mary Blair from Monroe, Connecticut.
0: Oh, how are things in Monroe, Connecticut?
1: They're great.
0: I'm so glad. What do you do there?
1: I am a middle school librarian.
0: Oh my gosh! You're the second school librarian we've had on this show, and now I think I finally understand who our demographic is.
1: Yes, I love it. I actually was a literacy specialist before that, so I just finished my first year as a librarian, and we had more than 1,300 more books checked out this year than in previous years.
0: That's fabulous. Mm.
1: If you ever are
0: a literacy specialist, I know an island where they could use your services. Well, welcome to the show. Mary Alzo Slade, of course, is going to perform for you 3 news-related limericks with a last word or phrase missing from each. If you can fill in that last word or phrase correctly in 2 of the limericks, you'll be a winner. Ready to go?
1: Sure am.
0: All right, here's your first limerick.
2: When I travel, I don't overthink it. I buy souvenir liquor and drink it. Then I keep the shot glass. I've got them in mass. I love to collect a cheap
1: trinket.
0: Yes, the Wall Street Journal this week covered the throngs of people who proudly collect cheap souvenir crap on vacations. Of course we all buy that stuff. If you don't bring home those cheap, tacky souvenirs, how are you supposed to remember what cities are for lovers? People shared with the journal their collections of collectible mugs and magnets and sculptures made from tiny shells. It's astonishing how something you will never use and don't actually want becomes something you absolutely must have once Pensacola is printed on it.
3: I think it's great to have those, especially if you end up having kids, it's great to have those and keep them and remind your kids why you're bitter towards them.
0: Yeah.
3: Because like, your kids,
0: the places we used to go.
3: Exactly. Well, I had a life before.
0: Yeah. Why, I used to travel all over the world collecting little spoons. All right, here is your next limerick.
2: While foot fashion mavens may smirk and shock.
1: Seriously?
2: Hey. Let me cook. All right. Podiatrists proudly say, work your walk. A wide footbed of cork makes a high fashion dork. A ballet flat that's also a
1: Birkenstock.
0: You got it in one. Birkenstock's new collaboration with the French ballet shoe company Repetto is a hippie ballerina's dream. It's perfect for anyone who loves the ballet but just wishes you could see all the toes. The collection reimagines Birkenstock's famous sturdy silhouettes with details like ballet-inspired colors and ribbon lacings. It really brings that I'm riding my e-bike to the co-op vibe to classical dance.
4: What scares me about this is when the Crocs people find it.
0: Oh, no!
3: That's a much easier word to rhyme.
0: Here is your last limerick.
2: As my free time is turned to the max, my chill vibe is showing some cracks. As I decompress, my mind starts to stress. I have had too much time to
1: relax.
0: Right. The Washington Post reported new research this week that shows that relaxing the way we do it these days does not actually make you happier. Right? It makes sense. One minute it's like, oh, I'm going to be so happy reading in this hammock. And the next minute it's like, hello, 911, I'm stuck in a hammock. Experts, there are always experts, say that we're relaxing wrong by binge watching TV or scrolling on our phones. Okay, maybe, but what? Try this. If you're binge watching and scrolling on your phone at the same time, that's a good time. Also, how did Mary do in our quiz?
2: She did great. 3 out of 3.
0: Congratulations, Mary.
1: Thank you.
0: Take care and keep up the good work.
1: Thank you so much.
0: Bye.
1: This was great.
5: 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I'm Larry Mantle with our Film Week critics standing by. They're going to tell us about the Disney live-action adaptation of Moana, starring Dwayne Johnson and Catherine Longaia with music from Lin-Manuel Miranda. Also, Gail Daughtry and the Celebrity Sex Pass and LA set comedy. It's Film Week just minutes away on LAist 89.3 and the
6: And it's on LAist 89.3. I'm Josie Huang. This afternoon, it's England versus Norway in the World Cup quarterfinals. Norway's first World Cup appearance in almost 30 years has brought together LA's small but spirited Nordic community. Mariana Dale reports.
7: Dozens of people have packed San Pedro's Norwegian Seamen's Church to watch Norway play. Organizer Peter Isaacson says rowing is a guarantee at every watch party. The practice of imitating warriors on a Viking longboat has become a viral phenomenon.
8: Everyone, whether they're like 12 weeks or 99 years old, they're in on it. And it's so much fun and it brings so much togetherness.
7: Isaacson says anyone is welcome to join the rowing as Norway takes on England today. Mariana Dale, LAist News.
6: The match kicks off at 2 p.m. at the Hard Rock Stadium in Miami Gardens, a suburb of Miami. And another electrifying matchup tonight. At 6, Argentina meets Switzerland at the Kansas City Stadium in Missouri. If you're wondering, no more World Cup matches will be played in L.A. The last one was the Spain versus Belgium quarterfinal yesterday afternoon at SoFi. Spain won 2-1 and will face France on Tuesday. Time now is 11:51.
0: Now on to our final game, Lightning Fill-in-the-Blank. Each of our players will have 60 seconds in which to answer as many fill-in-the-blank questions as they can. Each correct answer now worth 2 points. Alzo, can you give us the scores?
2: Absolutely. Adam and Alonzo are tied up at 3, and Nagin has a little work to do with 2.
0: All right.
1: What?
0: So, Nagin,
1: what?
0: You are...
1: Okay.
0: All right, Nagin, you're in second place, so you're going to be up first. The clock will start when I begin your first question. Fill in the blank. Here we go. On Wednesday, Democratic Senate candidate blank dropped out of the race in Maine.
1: Graham Platner.
0: Right. This week, the health workers battling blank in the Democratic Republic of Congo went on strike.
1: Ebola.
0: Right. This week, a collapsing high-rise in blank forced evacuations of other buildings in the neighborhood.
1: Midtown Manhattan.
0: Yes. On Wednesday, a federal judge rejected blank's attempt to delay his $5 million payment to E. Jean Carroll.
1: Trump.
0: Right. This week, a bank manager in South Korea who stole almost $50,000 from a bank vault was caught even though he covered his tracks by blanking.
1: Peeing on his tracks.
0: No. By replacing the cash he stole with fake money that had cartoon ducks on it. On Thursday, NASA said it was seeking volunteers for a year-long simulated mission to blank.
1: Jupiter.
0: Mars. Jupiter? On Wednesday, it was announced that Justin Bieber would perform at the final halftime show of the blank.
1: World Cup.
0: Right. This week, two teens in North Carolina were arrested when they were caught breaking into their school using blank.
1: Mittens.
0: No, a homemade plasma cannon. According to police, the two teens used a homemade plasma cannon made from metal glass and a propane tank to melt a hole through the school's front door and gain entry to the building. It's the kind of story that makes you say, actually, maybe it's okay to cut funding from STEM education. Also, how did Nagin do on our quiz?
2: She did pretty good. She got 5 right for 10 more points with a total of 12. She's now in the lead.
0: All right. Let me arbitrarily pick Alonzo to go next. Here we go, Alonzo, fill in the blank. During the NATO summit, Trump held a press conference with Ukrainian President blank.
4: Zelensky.
0: Close enough, Zelensky. Following a days-long funeral procession, blank buried their supreme leader on Thursday.
4: Iran.
0: Right. This week, 3 more people were charged with vandalizing the blank in Washington, D.C.
4: The reflecting pool.
0: Right. On Monday, meteorologists warned that the super blank may be worse than predicted.
4: El Nino.
0: Yes, the Super El Nino. Following demand from tourists visiting the U.S. for the World Cup, blank announced it was offering special VIP tours.
4: Taco Bell?
0: No, Walmart. Under a new FTC ruling, owners of lawn and farm equipment made by blank will be allowed to repair it themselves.
4: John Deere?
0: Right. On Monday, the royal family said that blank would not stay at Buckingham Palace during his visit to the U.K.
4: Prince... Is it Harry?
0: It's Harry. This week, two teenagers in North Carolina who were driving around shooting BB guns and drinking were arrested when blank called the cops on them.
4: Grown men driving around with BB guns.
0: No.
4: shooting them.
0: The two teenagers were arrested when the Waymo they were in called the cops on them. So the kids called a Waymo, and they were, like, driving around in it, shooting their toy guns out the window at people and enjoying what the police called, quote, afternoon libations. But they quickly regretted the decision when the Waymo pulled over and called the cops. What a narc. We're one step away from a Waymo being like, hey, that doesn't look like your wife back there with you. Also, how did Alonzo do in our quiz?
2: He got 6 right for 12 more points, which gives him a total of 15 and the lead.
0: All right, so how many then does Adam Burke need to win it?
2: 6 to tie, but 7 to win.
0: All right, Adam, this is for the game. Fill in the blank. On Wednesday, Trump said that the U.S.'s ceasefire with blank was over.
3: Iran.
0: Right. After 3 weeks, former Senate Majority Leader blank remains hospitalized.
3: Mitch McConnell.
0: Right. This week, residents in Berlin were shocked when local blank started leaving free samples in their mailboxes.
3: Squirrels?
0: No, local ketamine dealers. This week, the CDC warned that a mysterious blank bug was spreading across the U.S.
3: Is it the explosive diarrhea one?
0: It is! On Tuesday, space company blank officially joined the NASDAQ 100.
3: SpaceX.
0: Right. On Tuesday, the Olympics lifted their suspensions on the team from blank.
3: Russia.
0: Right. With 25 nominations, the Pit led the pack for the 2026 blank awards.
3: Emmys.
0: Right. This week, a man in Scotland was arrested and charged with trying to use blank as a weapon.
3: His breath.
0: No, a seagull. Witnesses say the man grabbed 2 seagulls by the legs and then used 1 to try to hit a passerby. But why grab 2? Obviously, 1 was for the crime, the other was for his getaway. Also, did Adam do well enough to win?
2: No, he didn't.
3: I told you.
2: But, he got 6 right, which means he's tied with Alonzo Bowden, and they are now co-champions.
0: Co-champions, oh. Excellent.
9: All right, I guess I'm just a piece of garbage.
2: Yeah. 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
0: Yeah. 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Philip Gotica writes our limericks, our public address announcer is Paul Friedman, our ops manager is Jasira Vardak. BJ Lederman composed our theme, our program is produced by Jennifer Mills, Miles Dornbos, and Lillian King. Special thanks this week to Blythe Robertson. Peter Gwynn is Milwaukee's second best. Emma Choi is our vibe curator. Technical direction is from Lorna White. Our CFO is Colin Miller. Our production manager is Robert Newhouse. Our senior producer is Ian Shillock. And the executive producer of Wait, Wait, Don't Tell Me is Mr. Michael Danforth. Now, panel, what will be the next great reality show? Nagin Farsad.
9: Brain Island, where contestants have to successfully explain a law of physics before they can have sex with another contestant.
0: Alonzo Bowden.
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0: And Adam Burke.
3: What Island? A show about Trump's legal defense team.
2: And if any of that happens, panel, we'll ask you about it on Wait, Wait, Don't Tell Me.
0: Thank you, Alzo Slade. Thanks also to Adam Burke, Nagin Farsad, and Alonzo Bowden. Thanks to Mac Berenger and the entire staff and crew here at the Riverside Theater. Special thanks to everyone at WUWM here in Milwaukee. Thanks to our fabulous audience here who came out to see us in beautiful downtown Milwaukee, Wisconsin. Thanks to all of you for listening at home. I'm Peter Sagan. We'll see you in Chicago next week. 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
6: 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Another hot day, highs forecast in the mid-80s for much of the coastal valleys, 90s and up, more inland. 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
5: From the Moan Broadcast Center, this is Film Week. Welcome. I'm Larry Mantle. With critics Leah Lowenstein, Amy Nicholson, William Bibbiani, Christy Lemire, and Tim Cockshell. The live-action version of Moana is out this week, starring Dwayne Johnson and Catherine Longaia. It's accompanied by the music of Lin-Manuel Miranda. The sixth movie in the Evil Dead franchise arrives, and we'll hear about the offbeat comedy Gale Daughtry and the celebrity Sex Pass. Its setting is L.A. and features many star cameos. And we've got a documentary on popular poet Mary Oliver and the environmental struggles of the Colorado River. It's all coming up in this hour of Film Week, right after NPR National News on LAist 89.3 and the LAist app.
12: Live from NPR News in Washington, I'm Dan Ronan. Iran's foreign minister is in Oman today for talks over control of the Strait of Hormuz. This comes as Iran and the United States traded fire this week, which, as NPR's Emily Fang reports, ended a temporary ceasefire.
13: Iran's Abbas Araghchi is in the Gulf country of Oman today. The two countries have been trying to hammer out an agreement to open the Strait of Hormuz, but Oman is against Iran's proposal for Tehran to collect mandatory tolls on ships passing through. Oman has been an important diplomatic back channel between the U.S. and Iran as well.

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2: Happen to any one of us.
3: DHS officials say the officers involved in the shooting were not wearing body cameras. The Eiffel Tower and other Paris landmarks closed early today amidst another brutal heat wave, France's third this year. NPR's Eleanor Beardsley reports the high temperatures are also causing power outages.
4: In addition to the Eiffel Tower, the Louvre Museum will close early due to temperatures forecast to soar above 100 degrees Fahrenheit through next week. Paris is mostly unair-conditioned as temperatures are usually in the mid-80s this time of year. Scientists say the frequent and prolonged heat waves are due to global warming caused by man-made greenhouse emissions. Europe is warming faster than any other continent. Paris is extending heat wave measures with parks open all night and drinking water stations available. Docks set up along the Seine River for swimming are attracting huge crowds as people cast aside reservations over cleanliness in order to cool off. Eleanor Beardsley, NPR News, Paris.
3: July 27th is now the date that the new Gordie Howe Bridge linking Detroit to Windsor, Ontario is scheduled to open. The bridge has been delayed because of President Trump's ongoing trade dispute with Canada. The bridge is expected to ease cross-border truck traffic along the U.S.-Canada border. This is NPR.
5: Live from LAS News, I'm Josie Huang. Here's the latest on the Summit Fire in the Antelope Valley. It's burned nearly 2,700 acres, no containment. Evacuation warnings and orders in effect throughout parts of LA and San Bernardino counties. A shelter is open at the Antelope Valley Family YMCA in Lancaster. Because of the fire, the South Coast Air Quality Management District has issued a smoke advisory for parts of LA County until 5 p.m. today and urged people to stay indoors that they see or smell smoke, and run an air purifier if available. In Pasadena, residents are fighting plans to remove almost 200 trees across high school campuses. Sammy Marvin has more.
6: Protesters at John Muir High School hoisted themselves into the towering branches of the school's oaks, roping themselves to the trunk. But why? Well, testing has shown that the soil in certain areas contains toxins from the Eaton fires. The Pasadena Unified School District says cutting down the trees is the best course of action to address the soil issues. City officials, however, say the district's operations are illegal, so expect legal action to follow. Sammy Marvin, LAist News.
5: Today in downtown LA, the Central Library is celebrating its centennial anniversary with an all-day festival. Hollywood resident Mark Yaba is there.
7: It's my first time even stepping foot inside, so I'm excited just to see the history of this library and being able to see what it has to offer for the community.
5: You can hear some jazz music in the background there. 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Festivities go until 4:30 this afternoon. Time now is 12:06.
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9: It's Film Week on LAist 89.3 in the LAist app. I'm Larry Mantle, joined by critics Amy Nicholson of the Los Angeles Times, also host of the podcast Unspooled, film critic Leo Lowenstein, and from The Wrap, film critic William Bibbiani, who hosts the critically acclaimed network podcast. We begin with William reviewing Evil Dead Burn. It's the sixth in the Evil Dead franchise. The film is directed and co-written by Sebastian Vanicek. William, what do you think of the new Evil Dead?
10: Evil Dead Burn is the latest film in the Evil Dead franchise, which started in the early 1980s with Sam Raimi, Bruce Campbell, A Couple of Bucks, and A Cabin in the Woods. Those early films were extremely violent and incredible.

0: Bible for their budget. Stephen King praised them. It put Sam Raimi on the map. And over the course of the next couple of films, they got goofier and goofier. And Bruce Campbell fought his own hand and fought an army of funny skeletons. And it was a delight. But the new Evil Dead movies in the 21st century are being farmed out to a bunch of young, excited, and very different filmmakers who are much more eager to go back to the film's very dark, very gruesome, very gross roots. And Evil Dead Burn is probably the evilest film in this franchise. It's very punishing, and that is the point. But if you're looking for the goofy charms of Evil Dead 2, look elsewhere. This film stars Suela Yacoub. She is a woman whose abusive husband dies at the beginning of the movie, and after the funeral, she and his whole extended family go back to this really rotting, decaying house where the grandfather, whoopsie daisies, collected a lot of stuff about deadites and demons and all kinds of weird stuff. And now they're all being attacked by monsters, which are flaying their own flesh, killing everybody in incredibly brutal ways. Every single time Sebastian Vanacek cuts to, oh, look, this dishwasher is full of sharp knives. Ugh, someone's going to fall on that, and that's going to be gross. There is so much dizzying, whirligig camera work in this movie that it is genuinely exciting to watch, but the movie itself is actually about really horrible things, not just the violence, but the violence that we do to each other within an abusive family. This is a film about a woman who is trapped in an abusive family, and then all of those family members start turning into literal monsters. That is a very dark tone for an Evil Dead movie, even compared to the last two, which were extremely dark. So I think some people are going to have a bit of a problem dealing with just how violent and mean this movie is. But if you accept that, if you're okay with that, if that's the kind of Evil Dead movie you like, Evil Dead Burn is an extremely wicked, vicious, exciting horror movie.
1: Evil Dead Burn is in wide release. It's rated R. The live-action version of Moana stars Dwayne Johnson, Rena Owen, and John Tuohy. The film's directed by Thomas Kail, written by Jared Bush, Dana Ledoux-Miller. Leia, what'd you think of Moana?
2: This is the latest entry into the tragically widening category of live-action remakes of beloved Disney animated films, and this one feels especially superfluous. I would say it's serviceable, but really unnecessary. So, why is it made? Disney has the intellectual property. It's an easy win. It's a cash grab, right? We have seen so many of these, Lion King, Jungle Book, you name it, and now Moana, which only came out 9 years ago. It feels really soon to do a remake, right? When we're all still singing the songs from having seen the original. And we all have a pretty fresh memory of that. The problem here is that it pales by comparison. It is almost a shot-for-shot remake of the original. Dwayne Johnson even plays the character of Maui, which he voiced in the original. And unfortunately, or ironically, the live-action Dwayne Johnson is far less engaging than the animated version. Here he wears, I think it's a 40-pound bodysuit that's decorated with these living tattoos that was a hallmark of Maui in the original. They don't really feel like they animate very authentically. The wig that he wears doesn't feel or seem realistic. I was constantly drawn to the artifice of the film, which is ironic for something that's supposed to be more realistic, right? The whole idea behind these remakes is, oh, let's introduce the film to a new generation of moviegoers. You can hardly argue it's a new generation because it's only 9 years ago that the original came out. But Lin-Manuel Miranda writes a couple new songs. Tommy Kail, who directed Hamilton, is here as the director. It's a decent debut by Catherine Lagaya as Moana. But overall, I felt it just fell really short. It felt robotic almost, kind of lifeless. There is a decent environmental message, but the first one had that too. So I'm not really sure what there is to recommend here. Maybe Amy has other ideas.
1: Yeah, Moana, we're talking about Amy.
3: I have nothing to recommend, but I could talk for 10,000 hours about Dwayne The Rock Johnson's skin suit. It's fascinating. I mean, because if you remember how his character was animated in the original cartoon, he's like built like a boulder.
2: Yeah.
3: You know, really broad, gigantic jaw, you know, wider than he is tall. And here The Rock's putting on the skin suit to look bigger, but it just makes his head look tiny.
2: Yes.
3: Ridiculously small head on top of
2: right.
3: it. And then you're just staring at his skin suit most of the time because you go and tell stories through the tattoos.
2: Which
3: on
2: has
3: his
2: no
3: body.
2: Nipples, by the way.
3: I found one nipple.
2: Oh, you
3: I was
2: found
3: looking,
2: a nipple?
3: I was so bored that I was like, I'm going to find a nipple on
2: yeah.
3: that suit. It's under a tattoo.
2: Oh, interesting.
3: It's really tiny.
2: And occasionally there's a vein that they yes. work, they try to add that, but
3: huge it was, bicep yeah. vein on the side, and he yeah. gives the guy abs. Sure, whatever.
2: Yeah.
3: It's just like, it seems pointless. What are we doing here? Like, The Rock, I think, was so great in that animated character in the first
2: yeah.
3: place because he has that sense of titanic ego. But here, he looks kind of small, overwhelmed by the suit. And
2: I thought there was no chemistry between him and Moana. Like, that was the whole beauty of the first one. They got along so well, right? Here, it just felt almost a little weird.
3: Yeah, you're really aware that it just feels like two people on a green screen,
2: yeah.
3: you know, pretending that they're on a raft. The way the camera's filmed is it's mostly just close-ups of their faces. I'm
2: mm-hmm.
3: not even sure they're in the same scene.
2: I know. I wasn't sure either. They didn't even seem to spark off each other at all. It just, I don't know, even the little bits of Moana coming back from the water, like, onto the boat, it felt tired.
3: My favorite part about this is what I got obsessed with in my review. Now you have a real woman diving into the water, coming back out of the water over and over. I mean, she goes into the water. It's like a dunk tank. It's ridiculous. I will say the film did a great job having her hair and clothes be in different shades of damp. They really go from like sogging wet, air dried, you know, it's the whole gamut. So whoever mm-hmm. was in charge of that did a fantastic
4: the continuity
3: job.
4: Continuity was really smooth.
3: Yes, the water continuity, amazing. But that's what I'm thinking about, because otherwise I'm like, what am I doing here?
2: Yeah, distracting.
4: Moana is in wide release. It's rated PG, a remake of the 2016 animated film Moana. Gail Daughtry and the Celebrity Sex Pass stars Zoe Deutsch, John Hamm, and John Slattery. The film is directed by David Wayne, who co-wrote it with Ken Marino. Amy?
3: Well, I feel like I have to start with the title. I mean, Larry, you know what a celebrity sex pass is, right?
4: I've heard the term, yes, yes, where you get an exception to the fidelity in the marriage or relationship.
3: Exactly, for a certain person. So this is a great screwball comedy by David Wayne about a woman who's living in Kansas. She's engaged to her high school sweetheart, a real, real dummy of a man who just adores her, but not quite there. He takes this very seriously. Bonks is at the beginning, great celebrity cameo from who that is. And then she has to balance the score by going to Los Angeles to find John Hamm, seduce John Hamm so that she can get married with a clean slate. It sounds naughtier than I think it is in actuality, because really what this is it's like worming in this basic premise to a movie that's templated on The Wizard of Oz. You know, she's from Kansas. Her name is Gail. She's blown to this city. And it gets a little bit sloppy. You're like, oh, there's two Emerald Cities here. It's CAA and the Chateau Marmont. Why not? But it is just such a funny, strange, keyed up, manic movie where Zoe Deutsch, who is one of my favorite actresses, you know, she's had this ability from the very beginning, all the way back in Vampire Academy, of being this comic actress who almost seems like out of time. She is a modern Barbara Stanwyck. You know, she can handle fast dialogue, loony setups. I mean, if you like Barbara Stanwyck pretending to be in, you know, Snow White and the Seven Dwarfs, this is kind of like that today, but with her. And it's just hilarious. I mean, David Wayne, he has a way of building comic beats that are just like repetitive over and over and over again until you just break down and start laughing. There's so much ingenuity in here. And it's a great city. It's a great movie about Los Angeles. It was just nice to see something filmed here on real locations. You're like, oh, there's Columbo's. And you get a sense like, yeah, when you film in Los Angeles, then David Wayne can bring in all of his celebrity friends to play themselves. They're here for like a day. It's great. So all around the board, this movie is just wonderful.
4: We're talking about Gail Daughtry and the Celebrity Sex Pass. Lael.
2: I didn't find it as wonderful as Amy did, but I'm really happy that you did. I thought it was what the best thing about it really was Zoe Deutsch. And she can do no wrong in my eyes. She is an actress who she's right now on voicemails for Isabel, that sort of recycled romantic comedy on Netflix that is actually somewhat delightful because of her. She was terrific in The Outfit a few years ago. She's good in everything she touches, okay? So here she's playing this sort of slightly naive, very hopeful girl from Kansas who's about to get married. And her husband has, as you said, bonked Jennifer Aniston. And she has to reciprocate by getting her celebrity pass, which is John Hamm. Okay, there's a long and circuitous road to getting John Hamm, or maybe not, involving John Slattery as himself, involving cameos with lots and lots of celebrities, Weird Al Yankovic among them, Richard Klein, I mean, so many, right? And that's, it's sort of like Spot the Celebrity. And, you know, all of that is kind of fun and whimsical. And I thought it was intermittently quite entertaining, but I felt like it didn't really add up to anything. And I was trying to figure out, well, what is this movie really about? Is it just about our kind of fascination with celebrities? Is it about that celebrity culture is actually kind of empty? Is it about, I mean, it does do that riff on The Wizard of Oz, and there's, you know, lots of sort of fun to spot the allusions to The Wizard of Oz, down to her red shoes, by the way. But I just felt it sort of, I don't know, like I just wasn't laughing as hard as everyone else was. I'm glad you liked it though. I thought it was a good effort. I just wanted a little bit more. And she does go on a journey. Like the character does evolve. So there's something to be said for that. But I just wanted a little more. I wanted something else from it.
4: Gail Daughtry in The Celebrity Sex Pass is in wide release and rated R. Mary Oliver, Saved by the Beauty of the World, a documentary about the poet, Pulitzer Prize winner, the film directed by Sasha Waters. Lael.
2: You know, this is a very affectionate film about Mary Oliver, and I still really liked it. You know, I was aware that it really pretty much only showed one side of her, but it does acknowledge that she's not, you know, some critics feel her poetry is simple, that there's a reference in this film to someone says, if you've read one Mary Oliver poem, you've read them all. I don't think that's true at all. She is this amazing, incredibly naturalistic poet who was inspired greatly by Whitman, Emerson, and she writes about nature, okay? The film opens with a close-up of Stephen Colbert reading from The Summer Day, which he said he reads to his children at the beginning of every school year, and he can't get very far in the, it's not even a reading, he's memorized it. He can't get very far in the recitation before he breaks down. And so what this doc does very well is it shows the impact of Oliver's words on her fans. And of course, the most famous quotation is, what is it you, I'm paraphrasing, what is it you intend to do with this one wild and precious life? And that is from The Summer Day. It's, you know, the message is good. The message is strong. And her love of nature really sort of permeates this film. There are incredible interviews with everyone from fellow poets and critics, people who knew her, to John Waters, who was a friend of many, many decades and who worked at a bookstore in Provincetown that she owned with her partner, Molly Cook Malone. And so it's really, it's a lovely, loving film with lots of documentary footage, lots of archival footage and photographs. It sort of buries the lead a little bit in a way in that she came from a difficult childhood, and that's something she didn't like to talk about. It comes out sort of in the very end in an interview with Maria Shriver. But Shriver, along with Oprah, Colbert, lots and lots of people talk about how she is one of their great and favorite poets. And I really like her poetry as well.
4: Mary Oliver, Saved by the Beauty of the World, is an unrated documentary directed by Sasha Waters. You can see it at several of the Lemley cinemas. When we come back, we'll hear about the thriller Night Nurse, the Western film The Isolate Thief, and Mockbuster, a comedic documentary. That's all coming up on Film Week on LAist 89.3 and the LAist app. Back with Lael and Amy in just 1 minute.
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8: 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Staging California in Early Hollywood explores the intertwined histories of cinema and plein air painting in California. Spanning more than five decades, Raymond Saunders' Flowers from a Black Garden explores the artist's improvisational approach, blending abstraction and figuration through found imagery, text, drawing, and everyday objects. Info about open admission and public programs is at langston.uci.edu.
4: Filmwake on LAist 89.3 in the LAist app. I'm Larry Mantle with critics Amy Nicholson and Leo Lowenstein. In the pre-Hays Code years, Barbara Stanwyck did a terrific film called Night Nurse, which is still a great example of what some of those more risque films were doing before Hollywood started towing the line. This week we have a film with the same title, at least, Night Nurse, starring Jem Ray Paksoy. The film's written and directed by Georgia Bernstein. Amy, what do you think of Night Nurse?
3: Yeah, this is not the Moana version of Night Nurse. No. This is a whole new, different erotic thriller that opened at Sundance this year that has a great setting, a great tone, a great idea, but then it doesn't go very far with it. It's a erotic thriller set in a retirement community where this nurse shows up. She's sort of a vague mystery, and she's assigned to work with this elderly man who claims to have dementia. But you can tell from the way this guy acts that there might be something more going on under the surface. He's a scammer. He has a plan to enlist her in the scam if he can, you know, manipulate her caretaking abilities into really wanting to take care of him, to be his servant, to almost be like a cult devotee of this elderly man. It's got this like sexual edge. You know, one of the first images you see in the film is like a close up of somebody's body being wound up by cords as she's pretending to be a kidnapped girl on the scammer so that she can scam elderly men out of their money. You know, doing that thing where, help me, grandpa, I need you. I'm tied up. You know, this is sort of the erotic game that she plays with this old man, you know, calling other elderly men so he can live in this like rich and luxurious lifestyle inside this retirement community. I love that idea. I love that idea so much. And that you have, you know, Mimi Rogers is like the head of the facility, who's a little bit shady herself. Fantastic. But oh my goodness, all you do then is just sort of stare at these two people in a room and nothing really happens. Incredibly frustrating. But I loved how the man that they found, Bruce McKenzie, who plays this manipulative kind of Svengali of the retirement home, they have found an actor I found to be kind of a real discovery. Like, he carries himself like he's just been handsome all his life, and he expects women to fall at his feet. And he's got this inner confidence that I found kind of carried me through. You know, he becomes a lot more interesting than the nurse herself, which is a bummer. The nurse has, I think, so vague of a backstory that you can't get a handle on her. You're just staring at her, wondering if a personality is ever going to emerge. It doesn't. But I was rooting for this film for a long time, and then I got extra mad that I felt like it was wasting my time.
4: Night Nurse is unrated. It's in select theaters. The Isolate Thief, a Western starring Mackenzie Foy and Odea Rush. John Sweets is the director. Kevin Leffler, the screenwriter. Lael.
2: This is a decent film. It's like a almost like a feminist Western, from, you know, set in 1865 in the West, and it centers on a young woman, Ada, played by Mackenzie Foy, who is living alone in a cabin since she just had to bury her father. And she has a lot of knowledge about how to, you know, take care of her wounds, how to forage for food, things like that. But of course, it's not just as simple as that. There are soon outlaws who come along, one of them very unrecognizable, Joe Pantoliano, and grave robbers. And she manages to steal some of the gold that they have stolen from these graves. Well, Sean Bean comes along pretty soon after that as a really mean-spirited guy, leading another gang of outlaws. And it becomes this sort of cat-and-mouse game of whether she's going to be able to elude and outwit the bad guys, because they are violent, they are duplicitous, they'll do anything that they can to get that money. And she also learns pretty soon that they are not who they appear to be, which is Union soldiers. They are not that at all. It's a moody, very introspective, very kind of beautiful, but very dark film. It feels cold. It feels icy. It's like too cold to bury bodies. The ground is too hard. It's got a real sense of place. And the editing I felt was exceptionally effective here. There's lots of good cuts that sort of allow you to question what's going to happen next. Very interesting sort of drawing out of the technique to sort of keep you very much allied with Ada, but also very much in the mix at the same time. So I thought it was really pretty good Western, and a really nice performance by Mackenzie Foy.
4: The Isolate Thief is unrated. You can see it in select theaters. The mockumentary Mockbuster is directed by Anthony Frith. Amy, what'd you think?
3: Yeah, this is a documentary that is a trip inside the asylum. And by the asylum, I mean that production company that is known for making quickie cash grab, you know, knockoffs of like big hits that are in theaters right now. I mean, if you don't mind indulging me for a second, this is some of the stuff that they've released just in the last 6 months. Pandora Fire and Ice, Frankenstein's Bride, Immortal Kombat, The Last Hail Mary, Master of the Universe, Alien Discovery Day, and a new Toy Story. And so this movie is a documentary made by an aspiring filmmaker who has not yet made his first feature. He lives in Australia. He finally, worried that life is passing him by and he's just going to be stuck making training videos forever, reaches out to the asylum and says, "Would you let me direct something?" And they say, "Sure." And he's like, great. And he also decides to do this documentary alongside of it to kind of record the process of what's going on when he's given 6 days to make a giant film with a lot of special effects about dinosaurs, you know, back in Australia. And I loved getting to look at this kind of process of how the asylum works. One of the characters in here is a producer for the asylum who just is this really interesting mix of like sassy and no nonsense. He's really good at delivering depressing news cheerfully. There's also a video effects guy who everything he says is just brutal. It's basically like, give up, don't try to make this artsy. If you make this artsy, you're just going to lose. The problem is, kind of shoehorned into this arc, is this director himself, he's wrestling with some real questions. You know, if I start my career making something that is obviously bad, it's going to be bad. I have to let go of the idea I can make this good. There's no way I can make this good. I can try my best. It's hopeless. If I attach my name to this, will I ever have a career? Is this going to kill my career before it starts? Which is a real issue. You know, I have a lot of friends who are like in similar positions who have to worry about this. Like, can I start my career off on the wrong foot? What will this do to me? But he really wants to make it uplifting, you know, and he's not much of a character himself. And there's a lot of good cheer attached to it that kind of makes this film feel more artificial almost than seeing the dinosaurs run around and like chase and attack people. But honestly, I loved watching how these films get made. Always been curious. Love seeing them take it really seriously, have a big cast, have people forgetting their lines and getting angry. It's entertaining for that, also incredibly traumatic for any filmmakers out there wondering what their next move is.
4: And how much of this is scripted and how much of it isn't?
3: Oh, it's all real. It's all real.
4: It really is a documentary.
3: It really is a documentary. Like, the film really exists. His film is called The Land That Time Forgot. You know, the only thing that feels really scripted in is just this narration that drives you nuts after a while.
4: Mockbuster is the film. It's unrated, and you can see it at Lemley's Glendale Theater. It's also available on demand. The documentary The American Southwest takes us to beautiful landscapes in the Colorado River region. The film's directed by Ben Masters. Lael.
2: I really like this documentary. So Ben Masters has made a bunch of documentaries already. One of them was called The River and the Wall, which played at South by Southwest. It was about the relationship of the wall that was being built to the river beside it, the Rio Grande, and the border between the U.S. and Mexico. He's got an incredible eye for nature. And here he uses drones, he uses incredible cameras to grasp and present a view of the Colorado River and what is being done to it currently and how important and imperative it is that we take it seriously. It's narrated by Quanah Chasing Horse, and she is a Native American actress who brings sort of some like serious insight to the proceedings, I would say. Interestingly, it starts at looking at a bunch of elks fighting in the middle of the wilderness here, and goes on to lots of deep sort of insights into animal groups, including beavers building a beaver lodge, rattlesnakes mating. I mean, things that we haven't seen. These are all part and parcel of the ecosystem that is related to or fed by the Colorado River. And what we haven't seen up until now is how impactful what's been happening to the Colorado River is to these, to this wildlife. For instance, the drought that has affected the region that has greatly decimated the supply of the river. And what I didn't know, but what I learned from this, is that the deal that was set up 100 years ago to sort of funnel off the water from the Colorado to dams and create Lake Powell and other sorts of water reservoirs and so forth, has caused a lot of rippling effects that are in many ways harmful and hazardous to the ecosystem. And it's incredibly beautiful to see a baby condor here trying to get back to its nest. Like, I've never been so invested in the flight of a condor here. It's like
4: those old Disney nature films where they anthropomorphize and you end up living and dying with the animal in the film.
2: That's exactly right, Larry. It reminded me of those Disney nature films, and I was aware of that. The critic in me was thinking, well, this is sort of Disney-fied, but it also felt like, no, this is what's happening. I'm watching this condor fell out of its nest trying to get back there. And I just thought, my God, the camera work is so stunning, so impressive. I haven't seen a lot like that that got me that involved or that invested. And so I really like this.
4: It's such a rich story, too. The water rights, of course, that were divvied up between the states along the Colorado River, that was all based on a projection of water flow that was not realistic. It was during a boom period when there was much more snowpack and snowmelt than were realistic for the region. We're still dealing with stymied negotiations right now as this film is released.
2: Yep. That's right.
4: The movie is The American Southwest. It's rated G. I can't remember the last G-rated film that we've had on Film Week. Here's to that. You can see it on demand. Ben Masters is the director. The Colombian film Vario Triste is written and directed by Stills. The film starring Juan Pablo Baena and Samuel Velasquez. Amy, what did you think of Vario Triste?
3: Yeah, this is an experimental film with some cool names attached to it. Stills is a music video director making his film debut. He does a lot of work with Bad Bunny, and it's produced by Harmony Korine. It has a very Harmony Korine feel. The idea here is that it's like a no-budget Cloverfield period piece where Stills is making a story about a group of teenage bandits living in kind of the hills, the barrio slums of Medellin, who attack a guy in the opening, steal his handycam, and then run around filming their lives. And so it's kind of kids meets Cloverfield in a way, but then there's no plot. And it gets incredibly frustrating. Really what you're doing is just sort of walking up and down these hills, kind of studying these kids and their nihilism. You know, they're bandits. They do smash and grabs in stores. They have very little hope for the future. One of the kids has like a fantastic face, and he just kind of does like a long interview with this camera about like how he has really nothing to live for, how he feels really lonely. And the film does a good job capturing that tone of loneliness, of despair, of complete nihilism. Like, what are we going to do with kids? Like, what's wrong with them? What's happening with them? Is there any way of like solving this problem? And then it adds a tiny bit of like a mythological element that like, it's fine. But the film itself just, you really are sitting there watching a whole lot of nothing for a long, long, long time. When I saw this at Toronto, there were a fair amount of walkouts, and I would have been one of them, except I was like, I have to see where this goes. I mean, I always love to give any film with a Harmony Korine hand on it, you know, a shot. You know, I love Trash Humpers. I love Kids. But this is more like the one he recently did, Aggro Drift with Travis Scott, where it's like a... that was shot with like a really crazy camera technique, and it's just still a lot of nothing. You're watching people run around and destroy things. I think if you want to have a background sense of doom, this is good for that. Good electronic score of doom, good doom, good doom, good doom. But boy, oh boy, it's really not much of a film.
4: Takes you back to the 1980s in Medellin, Colombia. Barrio Triste is the film. It's unrated. You can see it at the Landmark New Art Theater in West Los Angeles and at the American Cinematheque's Los Feliz 3. When we come back on Film Week, we turn our attention to what's happening with horror films, which has become arguably the most successful genre for movie theaters themselves, getting young moviegoers out and highly diverse audiences to see horror films. The question is this a short-term trend, or is this a longer-term opportunity for movie theaters to be able to see seats filled and audiences to see the kind of high-quality horror films that we've been privileged to have released this summer? It's Film Week on LAist 89.3 and the LAist app. I'll be joined by additional critics. Amy Nicholson continues. We'll be joined by Christy Lemire and by Tim Cogshell. 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
4: It's Film Week on LAist 89.3 and the LAist app. I'm Larry Mantle. That's music from the surprise smash horror hit of the summer, Back Rooms. But it's only one of two mega horror hits this summer. Both have interesting backstories in their creation and hint at the potential of horror films to bring young, enthusiastic audiences into theaters, something that theater owners have been hoping for since the pandemic. The question is, what do these new generation horror films represent, and will they have staying power beyond 2026? Amy Nicholson, Film Week critic, continues with us, as does Christy Lemire of the Breakfast All Day YouTube and podcast series, and Tim Cogshell of Alt Film Guide and Cinegods.com. Tim, I'm going to start with you because you're sort of our resident horror expert on Film Week. So let's talk about these two movies, Obsession and Backrooms. Are they a blip, or are they indicative of a much bigger trend in horror?
13: Well, certainly not a blip. Horror, particularly for a certain sort of audience, has always been a place where young people go. Going back to the beginning of cinema, some of the first films ever made in the late 1800s were horror movies. House of the Devils, 1896. Dr. Jekyll and Mr. Hyde, 1908. So definitely not a blip. At the moment, however, I think we're seeing a resurgence of a thing that happens about every, 20 years or so. I think Blair Witch Project was 1999, and then there've been a few in between when they come along. A certain kind of horror movie that isn't about the budget, that isn't about movie stars, that's about subject and tone and execution. So it's a thing that's back, but it's definitely not a blip.
4: All right. And these two films, by the way, together have grossed more than $750 million worldwide. Obsession had a budget of reported budget of less than $1 million. Back Rooms, backed by A24, the prestige movie distributor. It had a budget of about $10 million. Christy, what do these two movies represent to you?
14: So with these movies in particular, there is an accessibility and an authenticity, because these guys who made them, Curry Barker, who made Obsession, and Kane Parsons, who made Backrooms, started out as YouTubers. And that was true with the Filippo brothers, who go by the name Raka Raka. A couple years ago, they did Talk to Me and Bring Her Back. And so this has been coming here, where people are beginning to hone their craft on YouTube, where there's this really low barrier of entry. And if the storytelling wasn't there, and if the craft wasn't there, these wouldn't have taken off. But all of that is there. Plus, these guys are in their 20s. Like Kane Parsons, when A24 signed him, was 17 years old. He made Backrooms when he was 19. The film came out when he was 20. He just turned 21. And so I feel like that young male horror audience sees themselves in these filmmakers. Maybe they've followed these guys for years on YouTube. And again, the storytelling is there, but there's also the sense of, this person is one of us. You know, this is not some highfalutin filmmaker making the umpteenth movie in a franchise where it's got the traditional kinds of beats and the traditional kinds of, you know, stalker, madman, bad guy, and a final girl, you know, running for her life in the woods or whatever. These are telling different kinds of stories with background. In particular, that mood really lingers with you for so long afterward and has become this cultural phenomenon. Like, you see an empty office building in Torrance, I guarantee you there are back rooms going on in there. And so I think a lot of that has to do with why these films are so popular.
4: Well, and it's something I think many of us have been waiting for, given that the barrier of entry to making a movie is comparatively low now. You can use an iPhone and do so much with it, as Sean Baker did, for example, with Tangerine. You have that capability. With YouTube, you actually have a way for people to see your work as you're learning your craft, and even to develop an audience, as these two young filmmakers have done. And now with the ability, the muscle of an A24, for example, to actually get it out into theaters and to give them a larger budget with which to work. Amy, your thoughts about where we are with American horror films?
3: Oh, I've been waiting for this movement for so long. Because you're right to point out the low barrier of entry, and the benefit also that I think YouTube has, when you're a creator who's been posting your things online since you were a teenager, is that you've also been able to see which of your projects hit, which don't. What do audiences want to see? What makes them click? You've learned how to edit. You've learned how to, you know, package, promote. It's amazing. I've been holding my breath, waiting for a breath of fresh air in the cinema for a while, because we do see a lot of times, like, the next wave of directors and talent coming out of horror. It was true for Corman when he was hiring people to make movies about Locust. It was true in the 70s when John Carpenter made Halloween. I love that Tim also pointed out the Blair Witch Project was then started a huge thing of, like, found footage horror that is still lingering on today. I think, especially Curry Barker, I think that this young filmmaker, both of them, honestly, I think both Curry and Kane Parsons, they're like very exceptionally talented, and I cannot wait to find more of them, because this year alone, we've actually already had several other YouTubers try their hand at low budget horror that has gotten a release. You know, people like Chris Stuckman, who's like a very well-regarded online YouTube film critic, made his first movie. These films stand out. They're actual films. They're actual genius. And I'm glad that, like, the gold is rising to the top here.
4: Well, and it makes you wonder how many more talents, like, this is just one year where we see these two young filmmakers rise to the top. How many others, though, are being cultivated on YouTube right now, where there's just a glut of content and people learning how to make movies?
3: Yeah, countless. The problem is going to be Hollywood's going to give everybody like $5 million and then get mad when they don't all turn into the next Obsession. But hopefully they find the good ones, the really good ones, because they're definitely out there.
4: Christy, what's some of the challenge of moving from the shorter form content of YouTube or even TikTok, super short form, to doing a feature film that holds up?
14: Yeah, just being able to sustain attention and sustain a mood, you know, and have a full story with a beginning, middle, and end, where it's not just the same kind of gimmick over and over again. And it goes to the script. You know, you've got to have a solid script. You've got to have a story that you absolutely have to tell. And so, you know, Obsession tells kind of a story we've seen before, but with a fantastic twist to it. Backrooms, I don't think I've ever seen anything like it. There is some kind of first person POV stuff kind of found footage stuff like you have in Blair Witch, but it truly is its own thing. And so, you know, just originality and just having a really, really great script and having great producers, I think. That's part of what helped with Kane Parsons here with Backrooms is that he had people like James Wan, you know, looking out for him. And so he had like fantastic, and Osgood Perkins, you know, who was also like a neon horror kind of darling. And so I think when you have that kind of support system, it makes a big difference.
4: Tim, what is it about the horror genre that seems to be conducive for young talent to, you know, find their way in this genre versus other forms of filmmaking?
13: Well, the things that scare us all, and they scare us all across the arc of our lives. If you want to do a romantic comedy or a big drama or something like that, you probably need a few years on the planet to get to the guts of what might be going on in a genre like that. But a horror movie is a horror movie. And horror movies, of course, allow for all kinds of other genres to come in. Horror is kind of like that capstone genre in which you can make a science fiction film, in which you can make a romantic sort of film, almost like Obsession, in which you can do other things. Monster movies come under the heading of horror movies. So that big sort of umbrella of horror allows a young person to simply tap into those things that are inherent to the kind of stuff that we're all always feeling all the time. It's funny, we talk about these young filmmakers, and they are. But of course, Tobe Hooper was young when he made Texas Chainsaw Massacre. Sam Raimi was young when he made Evil Dead. So youth, yes, always. It seems to be a spot where these things get started, but they're always young at the beginning. I think George A. Romero was in his 20s when he made that first Night of the Living Dead movie, 1968 or something like that. And of course, that was a new genre, the notion of the Living Dead, the zombie movie. He started that. That's another thing that's sort of interesting here. I don't know what kind of movie Backrooms is, but I think it started something in terms of genre.
4: Well, you look at Blumhouse, which, you know, there's a Blumhouse type of film that is made or distributed thematically. But what I wonder about is if you're going to have other filmmakers who sort of create their versions of this, kind of their universe, their world, a la Blumhouse. Amy, do you think that that's the potential here?
3: I mean, I am worried that in 3 years we'll see some kind of versions of Backrooms that don't make any sense because they don't seem to come from like a well deep inside the soul the way I feel like Kane Parsons does. I mean, he made over a dozen Backroom shorts working out what this place is, what it meant to him, thinking about it. I think there's something really deeply philosophical about the Backrooms movie that if you just stick a camera in a bunch of office space, you're not going to get. You know, like, he knows exactly the movie he's making, and we can't quite explain it. So I'm nervous about them giving the keys to other people and saying, do something like it, because what will that be?
4: Because that universe may not sustain itself without the same artistic vision.
3: Exactly. Yeah. It's really a specific artistic thing he's doing there. It's an experimental film as much as anything.
4: We'll continue with our critics, Amy Nicholson, Christy Lemire, and Tim Cockshell. It's Film Week on LAist, 89.3 in the LAist app. The Rise of horror getting Americans back in movie theaters, particular younger moviegoers. We'll talk about the trend more when we're back in just 1 minute.
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4: It's Film Week on LAist 89.3 and the LAist app. I'm Larry Mantle. We're talking about the remarkable success of two horror films that came out early this summer. A24's Backrooms, a budget of $10 million, grossing at last count $350 million globally. Similarly, Obsession, which is a very well-titled movie about obsession gone awry, grossing over $400 million worldwide on a budget of reportedly less than $1 million. The film is still playing in theaters, by the way. Obsession is still there. And Backrooms, really, based on a popular 4chan post that sparked a web series, several internet games, and now feature-length film. So, Christy, let's talk a little bit about the potential here. Once people start going to movies again and we see the box office pick up, how much of this can build momentum if there's quality product that follows?
14: With horror in particular, seeing it with other people makes such a difference, right? Being in that room collectively holding your breath or screaming or squirming, whatever it is, it's not the same when you're by yourself on the couch at home in the middle of the day. You've got to have that experience together. And so that's a lot of the allure of this and why people go and why they go back again and again. And I think all this began with, you know, this wave of horror, at least began with like A24 and Neo. And, you know, the idea of the elevated horror film from people like Ari Aster or Robert Eggers, you know, the big A24 darlings who made like Midsommar, Hereditary, the X Pearl Maxine trilogy. You know, these are horror movies, but they're not slasher movies. And there's something kind of heightened and artful about them, but they're still accessible to the average audience. So I feel like these guys we're seeing now are riding that wave of auteur-driven horror films where the person making it is as well known as the people who are in it, or more so actually sometimes. And so again, to that name draws people in and you see, okay, this is an A24 horror movie. I know what I'm in for. I'm down for that. And so hopefully because of that, this will just keep going throughout the summer and beyond. And it's a cool alternative as we get into traditional awards season, you know, all the prestige Oscar kind of potential nominees to have movies like this in there as well.
4: Well, and Amy, do you think that either one of these films, we could see significant Oscar consideration for them?
3: Gosh, I'm not entirely sure Hollywood's ready to go there yet, but I would love to live in a Hollywood that was. You know, I feel like we tend to miss out on things when they're brand new. And then kind of award.
4: Well, and there aren't the big star. I mean, these are anything but typical Oscar films, except they're extremely well-reviewed, and they're huge hits with audiences. This is the kind of thing that you think would be perfect for the Academy to consider because they're hits on both levels.
3: Yes, I would love nothing more than for the Academy to really shake off the idea that there's a certain type of movie that should be Best Picture, probably a period piece, blah, blah, blah, blah, with a message about the universe that we all know already. I'm done with that. I want our Oscars to represent what people really care about and want to see. The movies that when we look at this year, they'll be the ones we remember.
4: Yeah, Tim, what do you think about award consideration for these films?
13: No, Hollywood's not going to do that. But it's just the nature of the Academy. But this is a spot where I think that they could make movement on. I think it's a crime that Toni Collette was not nominated for an Academy Award for Hereditary. Whether you nominate the film or not, she was exquisite. Now, Weapons has an Academy Award nominated winner this last
4: Academy Award. Amy Madigan, yeah.
13: Amy Madigan. So that's a spot where I think these sorts of movies might be able to creep in to the Academy with performances that are just plain stand out extraordinary performances. So, you know, Amy Madigan doesn't make up for Toni Collette, but that's the spot where I think the Academy might be paying attention.
4: Christy, you know, a lot of horror is not well regarded by critics just because it can be formulaic, the execution isn't great, acting can be on the amateurish end. When you've got really artistic, compelling horror films, even with casts who aren't well known, you know, what is the potential here for the art form to even grow, you know, beyond the ways that it has, when you've got filmmakers who aren't just interested in thrills, but saying something in the movies?
14: Yeah, I want to say real fast on the awards topic before we move on. There's a lot of buzz about the possibility of Indy Navaretti, the star of Obsession, getting some awards looks. Maybe not Oscar, maybe like an Independent Spirit Award, maybe Golden Globe, something, a lot of critics groups. But I think Amy Madigan winning supporting actress for Weapons does kind of open the door in some ways for people to consider other kinds of really fantastic work. So the question about where do we go from here with this? I would argue that the things we're talking about as horror films aren't traditionally horror films. They're not slasher films. They're not about serial killers. They're not about possessed little girls. You know, they're more psychological thrillers in a lot of ways. Sometimes there's a romantic element to them. Sometimes there's a sci-fi element to them. So I think that's maybe the difference, is that they're not straight up horror movies. They are movies that shock you and startle you, and people may die. And they may die in really frighteningly gory ways. But there's more going on here than just the word horror might suggest.
4: And same question for you, Amy, about, you know, what would you like to see for the genre going forward?
3: I think what I would like to see is I would like to see studios trust creators, because, you know, to pick up on Christy's point about Indy Navarrete, who is fantastic in Obsession, playing this woman who's been, you know, kind of mind controlled into acting like she's deeply in love with a person while way inside her body you can tell she's not, you know, is that these are movies that are hits without, or that one in particular is a movie that's a huge hit without anybody known in the cast. I think a lot of young talent that wants to start making films has been held back by the fact that we're in a point right now where a movie can't get greenlit, can't get financing without names in the cast. And so to have a film like this show, I don't need a cast. I need a great idea, and I can find the right actors who do a great job. Trust me on this. I would love to see more of that, because what I have felt that we have, when horror goes down in critical esteem, it's because the people running the show have made it become really formulaic out of fear. They don't trust the audience to go with them. They don't trust the audience to, you know, want to experiment and to want to see new things. They kind of talk down to the audience and say, you just want to see some hot chicks get stabbed, right? When horror is at its lowest, that's always what happens.
4: Yeah.
3: So here, being kind of following what a filmmaker really thinks is going to be interesting, trusting them, even if it doesn't hit the template of, but we don't have Ethan Hawke in this movie. I love that. That's what gets me really excited.
4: And finally, I want to ask you, Tim, because you've taught so many young people and see films often with younger moviegoers. Does this raise the bar and the expectations for the audience?
13: Well, interesting. The expectations for the audience. If the audience is the audience that's going to see these movies right now, making these movies make a lot of money, the bar is going to stay where it is in terms of all they ever really wanted was a great story, interesting, well executed. They never needed movie stars. They never needed billions of dollars worth of special effects. That's all they ever wanted. Tell me a great story, well executed by extraordinarily talented people. That doesn't cost a lot of money. If Hollywood ruins this, it will be because they throw too much money at it. That'll ruin it. Money will ruin anything. but that's where it'll go. Right now, with these folks, it's just a matter of, what do I want to do? What's the story I want to tell? Bring together the best talent to tell it, and then execute. And as you said before, with YouTube, a way to actually get my movie out into the world, and frankly, TikTok and everything else that I can market my movie with, don't necessarily need Hollywood. When Hollywood comes in and they bring some money and they up the level a little bit, that'll probably still be okay. But once the budgets start going to 30 and 40 and $50 million, that's when it all flattens out. And it becomes like a menudo. It's just nothing to me.
4: Thank you all for your thoughts on the present and future of horror films. That's Tim Cogshell, also with our critics Christy Lemire, Amy Nicholson, and Leo Lowenstein with us earlier. Thanks so much for joining us. Remind you, if you missed our critics reviews, the full hour of Film Week is available wherever you get your podcasts or at LAS.com. 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
1: 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From LAist and APM, American Public Media, it's This Old House Radio Hour. I'm Jen Largis. There's a new locksmith scam, and it could cost you thousands of dollars.
22: What is a red flag is drilling multiple holes, and after the drilling is done, they should be able to replace that part immediately.
1: Filmmaker Adam Raymeyer's first Los Angeles home remains the most important place he's ever lived.
23: I lived in a little tiny guest house that had been rumored to be Billy Wilder's writing cabin. I like to think that because it was an extremely creative wellspring for me.
1: Need a new carpet? Before you step into the showroom, learn the one choice that matters more than color, style, or even price. All of this, plus we're answering your home improvement questions at 877-864-7460. Coming up next.
24: Live from NPR News in Washington, I'm Dan Ronan. There could be further peace talks between the United States and Iran. This despite the Iranian Health Ministry's claim that American airstrikes this week killed 17 people and injured more than 100 others. As Willa Marks reports, the status of the Strait of Hormuz will remain central to any potential negotiations.
25: Iran's foreign minister arrived in the Omani capital of Muscat on Saturday, with the possibility of further talks involving U.S. officials not yet publicly confirmed by either side. The Iranian state-backed Fars news agency said Iran will not enter into talks with American negotiators until the United States reverses its positions, as Foreign Minister Abbas Araghchi criticized the Trump administration for failing to uphold its side of a previous agreement. Earlier this week, Iranian forces fired on several commercial tankers in the Strait of Hormuz, precipitating retaliatory U.S. airstrikes across Iran. On Truth Social Friday, President Trump promised to decimate and destroy all areas of Iran should they attempt to follow through on reported threats to assassinate him. For NPR News, I'm Willem Marx.
24: A widespread, dangerous heat wave is building across the U.S.

0: On the next episode of This Old House Radio Hour, we give you the definitive answer on which is best, a top load washing machine or the front load model. And the answer may surprise you.
1: I think an easy analogy to think about is riding a bike. You can only go so fast on a flat surface, but the second you start going down a hill, you got gravity assisting you, and that's exactly what front loaders can do. So that up and down tumbling motion increases rubbing, or as us professionals like to call it, mechanical action, and clothes cleaning other clothes because they're rubbing up against each other. And top loaders don't have that, and they try and make up for it with agitators and longer cycles, but there's a reason why laundromats are only front loaders.
0: Also, author Mary H.K. Choi is here to talk about her old house.
2: My family of four probably lived in an apartment that was somewhere in the neighborhood of sub 400 square feet. So probably like 375. My bedroom was such that once you put a single bed in it, that was pretty much it. Like, I had a dresser, but it was largely decorative because anytime I would pull anything open, it would immediately hit my bed. It was small in a way that I could almost like feel my brother breathing on the other side of the wall that we shared.
0: All of this, plus we're taking your home improvement calls next week on This Old House Radio Hour. 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
11: We've had probably the best year in our history last year. 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
10: Daniel Diermeyer is the chancellor of Vanderbilt University. He thinks he knows why so many universities have lost the public's trust.
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11: We are a community that has a commitment to listen to each other, that doesn't demonize each other just because we have a different point of view.
10: That's coming up on Freakonomics Radio right after this hour's news.
12: Live from NPR News in Washington, I'm Janine Herbst. In a new public statement, Iran's leader delivered a defiant message days after his father, Ayatollah Ali Khamenei, was buried. He was killed in U.S.-Israeli airstrikes in February. His son, Mojtaba Khamenei, has not been seen publicly since he took power in March. NPR's Hadil Al-Chalchi has more.
13: In his second audio address, Iran's current leader, Ayatollah Mojtaba Khamenei, called his father's killers, quote, criminals, and promised to uphold the late supreme leader's legacy. We pledge to take revenge for your pure blood and all the martyrs of these two wars, Mojtaba Khamenei said, referring to Iran's war with Israel in June 2025 and the current war with the U.S. and Israel. Like his first address in March, Mojtaba Khamenei's speech was read by a news anchor on Iranian state media, and the leader did not appear on camera. Three of Ayatollah Ali Khamenei's sons attended his funeral this week, but his fourth son and successor, Mojtaba Khamenei, was not seen publicly during the days-long procession. Hadil Al-Shalchi, NPR News, Istanbul.
12: The biggest housing bill in 30 years became law at midnight without President Trump's signature. He refused to sign the bipartisan bill, saying it was a protest against the Senate for not passing his voter ID bill. The housing bill contains dozens of provisions aimed at driving down the price of housing by boosting supply. Democratic Congresswoman Maxine Waters says the bill addresses the nation's housing crisis.
14: In Los Angeles, over 70,000 people are on the street every night. In this country, over 700,000. And so now in this bill, we're going to make it possible

0: So what does that actually mean at a university today? We'll start with what Diermeier says is an important and often overlooked question. What problems were universities like Vanderbilt created to solve?
1: Vanderbilt was founded about 153 years ago by Cornelius Vanderbilt, hence the name. We were founded by Vanderbilt, really with the explicit purpose to create a great university to bring together all the parts of a divided country, which of course was post-Civil War. We were a great regional university. Our nickname always has been the Harvard of the South, which we have mixed feelings about. And then about 25 years ago, my predecessor decided we wanted to be a great national university, and we have been on that path over the last 25 years. We are very happy in where we are. We've had probably the best year in our history last year. Whenever we look at things like student demand, fundraising, research activity, ability to attract talent, we're in a very good place right now.
0: I have seen polls showing that 7 in 10 Americans believe the higher education system in the U.S. is headed in the wrong direction. I assume you are not one of those 7?
1: No, I'm not. Well, let me put it this way. I think there are real issues that need to be addressed. The fundamental purpose of the university is a noble purpose. It is about providing pathbreaking research and a transformative education, and that is absolutely critical for the country. We should never forget that. There's plenty of evidence that universities deliver on these promises, but there also are problems that we need to address and that I think were some of the root causes that have led to the erosion of trust.
0: Name the biggest problems to address?
1: There is a general concern about affordability and whether universities prepare students for careers. That's something that is kind of bipartisan, but also questions about inequality that usually comes from the left side of the political spectrum. And then there is, from the right side of the political spectrum, ongoing concerns over ideological drift, intellectual monocultures, lack of viewpoint diversities. These are all different ways to talk about that universities have basically become politically biased to the left.
0: What kind of relationship do you have with President Trump and his administration?
1: Oh, we talk to everybody. We have great relationships with our mayor. We have great relationships with our governor. We have great relationships with our federal delegation. We believe that in order to have a positive impact on the political environment for universities, we need to be at the table. I think this was really validated, this belief, during the endowment tax.
0: All right, let's talk about the endowment tax. In Trump's first term, he introduced a tax on the returns from university endowments. This was a small tax, just 1.4%. But in the second term, he turned up the heat quite a bit. I know you have spent time in D.C. on that issue. What was the outcome and how did you try to influence that outcome?
1: Yeah, so I was in Washington every other week, sometimes alone, sometimes together with other university leaders. This was a proposal that came out of the House Ways and Means Committee. The highest tax would be 22%, and then it would go down. The critical thing here to understand is endowment is accumulated philanthropy. Okay, this is like what people have done to support the mission of the university. So if you're taxing the endowment, you're taxing philanthropic intent. And so we spent a lot of time trying to talk to members of Congress to just basically explain that this would have very negative consequences, especially on financial aid and especially on the research funding for universities. And we were able to, at the end of the day, you know, we meaning a whole bunch of university presidents that were active in Washington. We have now two bans rather than four, and at the highest is not 22, but 8. But we're affected by the endowment tax, and it will have a material impact on university.
0: Give me a general assessment of how research funding toward universities is flowing or not flowing right now. I did speak with a Vanderbilt professor who's in the medical school, who likes you, by the way.
1: Good.
0: He said that there's a lot of concern that NIH funding in particular is pretty bottlenecked. The Trump administration has plainly come after a lot of universities, including major research universities in the Ivy League. You are a major research university too, and that takes a lot of funding. So tell me where things stand.
1: Multiple things going on all at the same time. The battle between the federal administration and Harvard is just one example. So this is about a group of universities where there is ongoing conflict and battle between the Trump administration and universities. That's one bucket. Then the second question is research funding overall. There were quite a few cuts proposed as part of the budgetary process. We ended up with appropriations that actually increased NIH funding by about $300 million. NSF went down a little bit, but not dramatically so. And I think what that shows is that there is strong bipartisan support for research funding. And that's great because that is the right policy. Then there are questions about the speed between grants being approved and money being spent. There's clear delays. I mean, we see it. Is that because there were so many people left the NIH? You just have kind of, you know, bottlenecks because personnel shortages. That's what we're being told. That needs to happen again because we can bridge some of the cash needs in the short term. But again, if this takes longer, then it will have a material impact.
0: Defenders of this administration say that they are essentially restoring sanity to America. That's the argument, including to the university system that they argue got way off the norm. Critics, meanwhile, of which there are many from different sides, but one central critique, especially when it comes to financial matters, is that the Trump administration is essentially running the biggest grift in American history, way too much self-dealing. Where do you come down overall as a political scientist?
1: There have been problems. And the problems have manifested themselves in an erosion of trust on both parties, but has been catastrophic among the conservative segment of the electorate. The concern there, which goes back years, is that universities have drifted ideologically to the left, that there is lack of viewpoint diversity, intellectual monoculture, wokeism. These are all different words that talk about the same thing. That is pre-President Trump. And I frankly have seen it manifesting itself in different ways. That is a real thing, okay? We have a problem particularly in fields where I would say society reflects upon itself. Those are the humanities, the kind of qualitative social sciences, anthropology, sociology, parts of the law school, and kind of adjacent areas. We need to address that. And if we don't address that, we will not regain the trust of the American public. It doesn't matter whether it's the Trump administration or anybody else in there. This is a serious problem. The underlying concern over the ideological drift, monoculture, is a real thing, and we as university leaders need to address that. That's what we need to do. That's our job, and we need to get on it.
0: The American Association of Colleges and Universities published an open letter last year speaking out against the unprecedented government overreach and political interference now endangering American higher education. This was signed by hundreds of college presidents, but not you. Why not?
1: The way we always think about this is that we need to do the work of being clear about our principles and then have real conversations, okay? I'm a little more skeptical that a big proclamation will do anything. My point of view is that I want to be at the table and I want to do the hard work on our campus. And I want to try to convince my fellow presidents and chancellors that there's a real issue that needs to be addressed. And if you're being perceived as the villain, politicians will attack you because that makes them the hero. That's the way this works. So you have to ask yourself, honestly, are there real issues? And then how do we address them? There is a group of universities that think there's nothing wrong, that everything's great, and that this is entirely an attack by an authoritarian or quasi-authoritarian government, and we need to all stand together and resist. I disagree with that position, and I've made that clear in public before.
0: Let's get back to what you have described as the political drift of universities in the U.S. over the past couple decades. How would you think about the causes and especially the consequences of that drift?
1: The causes are complicated. I think the way you want to think about this is that most faculty members are motivated by doing their work. You're a biochemistry professor and you want to be in the lab 14 hours a day and do your work, okay? And you may trend to the political left, but in some sense it doesn't matter because biochemistry is really not about political issues. And secondly, that political identity is pretty moderate and it's not part of who you are. You choose between Democrats and Republicans on the ticket for presidential ticket, you tend to vote Democrat. Fine. Then there is a group on campus and their point of view is that our world is structured fundamentally in an unjust fashion that it needs to be understood in terms of power dynamics or oppressor-oppressed structures, and that is critical to who they are. It's critical to their work, and their talk about it of putting their teaching and research in service of this political agenda. They have very often taken over professional associations in this field, and the reason why that's important, because it has consequences for publication, awards, and of course, curricula. You know, what's happened in syllabus, including what happens in PhD programs. And then on the right is not the right word here necessarily. There's some people that are conservative, but it's also like a kind of classic free speech kind of John Stuart Mill advocates. They exist, but they tend to be isolated and scattered. And they're like three in the law school and two in economics and a bunch in the business school. But they're not coordinated, they're not organized. And so as a consequence of that, you have a very motivated, well-organized group that has been able to act in concert, and universities just have been drifting. So unless you had a president, like my boss at the University of Chicago, the great Bob Zimmer, was, of course, a big free speech advocate, that is clear about that and has an aligned board on that, universities will drift. Because many university presidents or their boards don't want any drama, or they may not want to deal with these issues, or they have different agendas for whatever reason. And so they cut deals. So you do this over 20 years and the shift starts drifting in a bad direction.
0: Okay, so that was a very good answer to the causes. The consequences, I'm curious to hear you talk about, especially when I think about Vanderbilt and I think about going back to the mission of Cornelius Vanderbilt, this desire to start a university to unite people after the Civil War. The universities in this country have contributed not only to the innovation economy and the economy generally, et cetera, but there have been huge pro-social contributions. Economists always like to talk about positive externalities, and there aren't that many, but education really is one, tends to make everything better. So I'm curious how much you think that part of the university accomplishment or mission has been damaged.
1: When we talk about a transformative education, right? We mean that the students acquire skills in a particular area, their majors or whatever the field that they're studying, that they're ready for a meaningful career. And then the third thing we think about, that they are prepared to be citizens and leaders in a free and democratic society. Those are usually the way we think about a transformative education, at least at Vanderbilt. The problem is that there's a subordination of scholarly standards under an ideological agenda that manifests itself in research and in teaching. We have seen these studies now on syllabi that we can do now because we can use large language models. So there was a particularly striking example done by two professors at Claremont. They looked at syllabi and they basically picked three areas: criminal justice, Israel-Palestine abortion. And then they ask basically, what is the relevant kind of different point of views on that, well-established in the literature, and are these point of views actually reflected in undergraduate curriculum? So the example that they picked was this book, The New Jim Crow, which I'm really simplifying there, but makes the argument that the mass incarceration after the war on drugs basically was intended and had the consequence of suppressing African-American communities. Very controversial book. Of course, there was back and forth and people criticized it. That's what the academy should do. No problem. Great. You should have that book in there because it's important to understand, to take a provocative contribution there and you want to debate it. But now you have to have the criticisms as well. What they found is that 94% of the syllabi only had the book, but none of the criticisms. What would actually pair it with even more kind of radical points of view? So if you are now taking a class on criminal justice as an undergraduate, you believe that the state of the field, but it's not the state of the field. It's a particularly biased view of the field.
0: There are a lot of academics who would argue that that's not an ideological position they're taking. It's just a factual one, that racial discrimination in policing and law enforcement in America has a long and deep history, and it's a bad thing. And therefore, people need to be educated about it. And we don't necessarily need to spend time defending the previous status quo or looking at modern critiques of the current argument.
1: But that's an assertion, right? That's an assertion about facts. And our job is to now kick the tires on that and see, is that true? And to what extent? And are there mitigating factors? And once you do a proper statistical model and you control for other factors, do these things still stand up? I mean, that's what real work means, right?
0: So this widespread embrace of a certain kind of text, where does that come from in your view? Is it peer pressure? Is it the chilling effect we hear about? Is it maybe more of a natural expression of the kind of people who become university professors?
1: We have certain disciplines now that are basically looking at the world from one point of view only. Is the belief that our world is structured in a fundamentally unjust fashion and that these structures of oppression need to be dismantled. That's the position. Then it manifested itself in multiple different ways. Number one, the free speech crisis that we had a little over 10 years ago, and I lived through in the University of Chicago. The way this was manifested is that we had the speech codes and we had the shouting down of speakers that were not in line with this point of view. Or we're challenging that, the so-called controversial speakers. That's better now. It's not done, but it's better now. Why? Because we had clear principles, Chicago principles. It wasn't so easy anymore. It wasn't free anymore to basically cancel speakers. So that was chapter one. Chapter two is institutional neutrality. We had it since the late 60s, 70s. Chicago had it in the Calvin Report in 1967, but it came to the forefront really after October 7th, because the debate there was, what the activist group wanted us to do was to take a position, which is to denounce Israel genocide, divest, cut ties with vendors that had any connection with Israel. That's much better now too, because we had a clear principle, institutional neutrality, and there was this pressure that came from alumni, Jewish community that basically said, look, universities, you got to get out of this position-taking game. And the political pressure probably played a role. The third chapter now is what happens in the classroom, what happens in research journals, what happens in the practice of research and teaching. That's a much harder problem, but all these three things are manifestations, I think, of the same problem.
0: Let's talk about you a little bit more and your research. So you're a political scientist by training, and the work of yours that I've always found especially interesting, although I haven't read all your work.
1: Well, we have to fix that. It's riveting.
0: Okay, I'll try to read some more. But the work I do know is around reputation and reputational management. You write about moral outrage. So to me, it seems like you are made for these times. I'd love to hear you apply your research lens to your administrative job now.
1: I have done multiple things in my life, but I think the two areas that I'm most known for is the one you just mentioned. So that's about understanding reputation, particularly in crisis settings, the relationship between companies and society. And of course, as you just pointed out, that applies to university just as much. The second area of my research, it was on studying institutions. So I was trained as an applied game theorist and then did a whole bunch of empirical work as well. There I tried to understand how institutions work. So I was particularly interested in political institutions, legislatures, coalition governments, and so forth. And what you learn there is that the details really matter. Setting things up the right way can make a big difference, and you have to be very, very conscious on that. Now, neither one of these areas, when I was a researcher, I had any inkling that this would be related to my later work as a university leader. And of course, I didn't know I would be a university leader, but even being in those roles, I think it was pretty clear that the reputation crisis stuff was immediately valuable. Look, reputation for a university is absolutely critical. It's critical for applicants, for hiring great faculty. It's critical for fundraising. It's critical for attracting research grants. So everything that is driving the success of a university is driven by its reputation.
0: Having studied reputation and moral outrage, why do you think that the Palestinian cause became a flashpoint on so many U.S. college campuses?
1: Very, very good question. We had underneath already some tensions that were kind of ready to explode. That had to do with a certain radicalization of parts of students and also parts of the faculty. And then the question is, what's the trigger? October 7th was a particularly horrific event. And as you may remember, there were very quickly statements by students at Harvard and so forth, I would say putting the blame more on the Israeli government, that created a lot of drama at Harvard. Usually when you have student protest or activism, it's the students against the administration. That was not true in this case. You had student groups against student groups or alumni group against faculty or faculty against faculty. The campuses were split in some cases ripped apart. That was different. And that, I think, created a tremendous amount of additional pressure and difficulty. I think many universities were not ready for that. There was mission drift, there was lack of consistency, there was lack of clarity. One reason I think why we got through this much better than most universities is because we had years ago thought hard about what is our purpose, what are our operating principles, and then when the challenge came, we were basically ready to put them into action, to apply them. We didn't have to think this through.
0: Okay, so what is your purpose and what are your operating principles?
1: The way we think about this is that the purpose of a great research university is to provide pathbreaking research and a transformative education. That's what we believe. So we do not think that universities are political parties and they are not members of political or social movements.
0: And this is something that you've become known for as a practitioner of institutional neutrality. Do you like that term?
1: That's one of the operating principles. In order to have pathbreaking research, and in order to have a transformative education, you must have an environment of open inquiry where ideas can flow freely. And so we believe that there are three pillars on that. The first one, which we call open forums, which is about free speech. That's very similar to the Chicago principles. We had it actually very early already. It's not something that is new to Vanderbilt. We had it already in the 60s. For example, we have a policy on campus that student groups and faculty can invite speakers as they see fit. They don't have to be checked. In 1967, our students brought Stokely Carmichael, Strom Thurmond, and Alec Ginsberg all to campus at the same time. 1967 in Nashville.
0: That must have been a fun night.
1: It was interesting. Okay, so I was very young at the time, but that's a pillar that has been with us for a long time. Second pillar is the institutional neutrality piece, which means that university leaders will not take positions on policy issues or political issues unless they directly affect the core function of the university.
0: Right, but the university presidents who do get involved with political statements say, well, everything affects the core mission of a university because we're teaching young people how to think about the entire world. So your response to that would be what?
1: We wanted to teach how to think, not what to think. If I give you an example, the Dobbs decision on abortion. There are some universities that have said that this decision is inconsistent with the values of the university. That is not institutional neutrality. How would you think from a point of view of institutional neutrality on that? You would say, we have people that have different points of view on the Dobbs decision on campus, including among our faculty. For example, we have members of the law school that may have the following position. They may say, abortion should be safe, legal, and rare, but it's not the Supreme Court that should decide that decision, but Congress or state legislature. And they may say that Roe v. Wade was not decided correctly on judicial grounds. That's an argument that constitutional lawyers will make. That is a well-established position among people in law schools. Now, I want that position to be debated. I'm not going to say from the point of view of the president, you're wrong. You know, if you as a university president say, this is the right outcome, then it chills debate. That is a real thing.
0: Have you seen that in your academic career?
1: Well, I was fortunate enough to be at Chicago and at Vanderbilt, so we're committed to institutional neutrality.
0: But you're interacting with professors and researchers from all these other institutions.
1: Oh, yes.
0: Did you feel it from your peers elsewhere?
1: Absolutely. Absolutely. You hear it from faculty kind of sotto voce, you know, when they talk to you. This is particularly a problem for young faculty members that are not tenured or for graduate students. It creates the sense of a party line or institutional orthodoxy, and that is a terrible thing to have at a university.
0: You were giving three pillars. We got through two.
1: The third one is Vanderbilt's commitment to civil discourse. We are a community that lives and learns together, that uses arguments, that uses fact-based reasoning, that has a commitment to listen to each other, that doesn't demonize each other just because we have a different point of view. That's more a cultural thing. In addition to principles, you need to foster culture. We do an enormous amount of work on that with our students. And those three pillars together have really served us well as we were trying to navigate the last few years.
0: I'm Stephen Dubner. This is Freakonomics Radio. We will be right back.
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0: Vanderbilt's campus sits a mile south of downtown Nashville. But on the day that I interviewed Daniel Diermeier, that is not where he was.
1: I'm in Munich today, Munich, Germany.
0: What are you doing there?
1: I attended a technology conference, and then I had lunch with my mom earlier today. She lives right outside of Munich, so it was a wonderful day for me.
0: So you grew up in West Berlin, is that right?
1: That's true.
0: Okay, tell me about your childhood. Let's start with when you were born, and I'm curious what your parents did for a living.
1: I was born in 65. I think there are really two aspects of my childhood that were important to me that motivate me to this day. The first one was that I was a first-generation student. I'm actually the first of my family to graduate from high school. There is really nobody in my close family that really had any academic inclination.
0: So what happened to you? How did you become such an outlier?
1: That's a good question. So I loved school right from the beginning. I was one of the kids that couldn't get enough. I couldn't decide between classics and history and physics and biology. So everything was of interest to me. And that really became then the goal to become an academic. And then the second thing is where I was born. So I was born in West Berlin, the divided city. We all know it from John le Carré novels and The Wall and all of that. And what was formative as a young person was the experience of living in a free society right next to a totalitarian state. And this was a nasty border. People may not remember this very well, but the wall, of course, went right through Berlin. There were landmines. There were fences that if you touched them, you're automatically killed by automatic machine guns. There were German Shepherd dogs, AK-40. The whole thing was just horrible. And of course, it was a border that was not intended to keep people out, but to keep people in. So there were many examples of people trying to flee East Germany, tragic stories, stories of incredible heroism. And so that was an important experience. And then later on, when I was in my teenage years, I would go to East Berlin frequently.
0: Oh.
1: And as Germans, we couldn't go through Checkpoint Charlie. We had to take the subway, Friedrichstrasse. And you leave this bustling, vibrant West Berlin, and you come out on the other side, and all the color is sucked out. There's no street life. There are no cars. There are no cafes. There's nothing.
0: Why did you go there? What were you doing there?
1: I was just so interested. I wanted to understand the ideology behind it, you know, Marxism-Leninism. And all of that was, I think, a tremendous fascination to me. But then the final chapter of that was when I was able to get a fellowship to the United States. I was there for 1 year and then came back to Germany, and then the wall fell. And I was in Berlin when the Brandenburg Gate opened, and the same nasty East German border guards that would give you a hard time a day earlier, the next day, when it was possible to cross the border with only checkpoints, were the nicest people you're ever going to meet. They would take pictures, Polaroids at the time. There were immediately markets that sprang up where people were selling their uniforms or their insignia. It was an amazing thing. And I think the lesson to me was people are people and institutions are really important.
0: Let's say you're going into a situation right now where there's very little trust between whether countries, people, corporations, the university and the public, whatever. How do you think about creating or building a trust where there has been such a stark division? And I ask as an American who's fairly concerned about these things on the macro level.
1: When I was in high school, there was a lot of criticism of Chancellor Kohl, and I was certainly not a big supporter of his politics when I was 15 or 16, and you just have your own ideas and you start thinking about politics. But he was almost made a figure of ridicule. It took me a while to really appreciate what he brought to the table. And there's something I think humongously important is countries are lucky when they have the leaders that are required for this moment. So Kohl was not a great economist. I think he underestimated the economic costs of the German unification, and there were a lot of mistakes that were made. But he was a historian. He understood history. And he understood that this was a historical moment that needed to be seized. The second point was, which brings me back to your trust question, is what Kohl realized is that strategy is important, institution is important, but leadership is important, and personal trust between leaders is critical. Because the French government, François Mitterrand, had to trust Kohl, if you will, wave through, approve the German unification, and then had to trust him that they would not give up on European integration, because these things were out of sync, if you will. So what's the big lesson here? It's very, very easy to demonize the other side and to focus on what divides us and to see like, well, you know, if you have this point of view, I'm outraged by that. And then there's what something's called a rush to righteousness often in politics. So we not only disagree, but we think that the other person really is immoral based on having those beliefs. And my strong sense from this is that there's so much we have in common as people, and we need to emphasize that. And what he did, he emphasized the history, the personal suffering from the Second World War as a motivator for European and German unification. And creating this commonality is enormously important.
0: You said that having a leader for the moment is important. I think we can all recognize and appreciate that. How do you see Donald Trump as a leader for this moment?
1: Well, I think what we have is a tremendously polarized country right now. And I think the politics of our country reflect the polarization.
0: Do you think Trump is more an emblem of that as opposed to a primary driver of that or no?
1: Politicians in a democracy they're both a reflection and they can reinforce things. When you're lucky, you have somebody who is exactly the right person. There's so many complicated aspects to this, how we think about the political situation right now. But no doubt is that having a focus on depolarizing, bringing people together is a very good idea. So I really understand politics. I know why people take positions on that. I see it in a variety of different ways. I see it in different levels of government. But our job, I think, as people that have responsibility in particular parts of society is to focus on what we are supposed to do, in my case, universities, and then look at how we fit into the broader issues. And the dangers of having countries ripped apart by polarization are non-trivial. We need to work with everybody. That is absolutely essential for us. And the way I think you do this as a leader is you find the type of things that people can agree on, the magnets, if you will, rather than the wedges.
0: So what are the magnets in the U.S. right now?
1: Well, I think there's critical questions about economic competitiveness, national security. Of course, there are issues such as innovation in general. Universities can play an enormously important role in that, in addition to their educational mission. And they have almost every technology that we can think of right now either was invented or had a tremendous contribution being made by university researchers. That's an important thing. And that is not a partisan issue.
0: So universities as this massive contributor historically in the United States, especially to the innovation economy, it's pretty obvious if you think about it for a minute. Silicon Valley wouldn't exist without Stanford, and you can see that across the country. How do you look at that contribution right now? Do you think it's declining a little bit or a lot, or maybe you're going to tell me it's not?
1: That I think is going really well. Of the multiple ways in which universities and society interact, the innovation machine of university is really humming. Whether you look at cancer therapies, whether you look at quantum, advanced manufacturing, national security, I mean, every aspect of that you can think about. And AI, of course, universities are doing great work. And so that is going super well.
0: From the outside, I could imagine that there's concern, though, only because it seems like the momentum is moving out of the universities now. If you're a really good university researcher, you're going to be targeted by private firms immediately. And maybe you won't leave. Maybe you'll just take on a consulting role. But your time may certainly be divided. Also, we hear more and more about the kind of researchers who would come to the U.S. from elsewhere and are no longer coming in such number or are maybe leaving and so on. So give me some data to back up your continuing enthusiasm for this movement.
1: It's very hard to get systematic data on that. There's multiple things that one needs to look at. One of them is what's the transition from university researchers to the private sector. Where we do see that to some extent is in AI, right? So this is just the way this goes. It's like if there's a particular demand and a particular development need where university professors or researchers, that level of talent is needed, they'll compete on that, and then as the businesses move on and there are other challenges, that changes again. So that doesn't bother me so much. The more fundamental question is that the tools that are being provided by, you know, OpenAI, Anthropic, and so forth, they will have a revolutionary impact on doing research. That's for sure. And that we're seeing. And they were, to a large extent, not developed inside of universities. But again, it's not the first time in history this happened. When we had, you know, particle accelerators, they were developed by national labs, and then university researchers would participate in that. Now, negotiating this relationship is complicated, but these things tend to happen in waves. We're certainly not seeing a big exodus. The second stream is like people leaving the country. Again, very hard to get data on that. Nobody should relax about the threats to funding and the funding uncertainty and all of these things that are going on with research funding right now. That's a big deal. But is that enough so that people will pack up and, you know, go to Britain, go to Germany, go to Canada, or go to China? Moving to a different country, if you have, you know, a researcher, that's a big deal. So my worry is more like about the other side, attracting talent, particularly for graduate students and postdocs. The ability to attract the world's leading scientific talent is absolutely essential for the country, always has been, certainly since the Second World War.
0: So it's especially interesting to hear you say that as a German, because, of course, Germany had the most influential university system in the world for most of the 19th century, part of the 20th century. I don't know whether you would attribute the decline and fall to Hitler per se, but how do you think universities today, including your own and others in the U.S., stack up to that model? And do you see Germany as a cautionary tale in any way?
1: 100%. It's a very cautionary tale. I mean, the University of Berlin, which was founded in 1810, was the model for the great modern research university. It heavily influenced the creation of places like Hopkins, you know, University of Chicago, and was the greatest university in the world. They had like 1/4 of all Nobel laureates were from that one university. Planck was there, Einstein was there, it was unbelievable. And then, of course, the Nazis destroyed it. And then that created this tremendous exodus of scientists to the United States. And you just look at the names, von Neumann, Fermi, just on the physics side, amazing talent that was absolutely critical for establishing science leadership in the United States, including in the Manhattan Project, of course. Many of them were foreign-born. So to be a destination for the world's great talent is really a good idea, because you're getting the best and the brightest. You're getting the very, very top from around the world. They have received a lot of education already, and they're motivated and they're willing to take risks. There's a tremendous asset.
0: So where would you put the U.S. now? Because there are some people who say that the Trump administration and the general public turn against the mission of the university is severe enough to really damage the U.S. university reputation.
1: Well, I think these are two different things, right? There's one question about the reputation of the universities, which we need to dig in a little bit deeper. That is a very serious question. And of course, the reputation leads also to actions being taken by the administration and by Congress. If we just focus on the research funding, my sense is that it's a bit of a flesh wound right now. If it continues for longer, that would really be destructive, because we cannot be a scientific superpower without funding and without being a destination for the world's great talent.
0: I'm Stephen Dubner. This is Freakonomics Radio. We will be right back with more from Daniel Diermeier.
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0: Daniel Diermeier became chancellor of Vanderbilt University in July of 2020. He recently had his contract extended through 2035, a major vote of confidence from his board. So most university presidents, including you, start off as university professors, and at some point you get chosen for or steered toward the administrative path. Do you think that makes sense? Because running a university these days is like running a mid-sized corporation or maybe a conglomerate. And no offense to you or your peers, but most people who set out to be professors have very little experience in that realm. So I'm curious what you think of this process for choosing presidents or chancellors.
1: It's a very good question. People sometimes say it's the hardest job in America. I actually disagree with that. I think it's a great job. But the reason why I think it is so challenging, especially today, is because it's really three jobs. Job one is you have to have domain expertise, and you have to constantly make decisions on that. How do we think about from an education perspective on AI? Do we want to invest in quantum, yes or no? And then there's all the intricacies of just running an academic institution. Number two is you are basically the CEO of a mid-sized business, and it's a complicated business. It has the educational part, and that's what most people think about. They think the university chancellor or president is like a headmaster of a school, but a little bit bigger. We have a $1.3 billion research activity every year. We have a corporate real estate function, which is extensive. We have an asset management business, if you want to call it that. That's our endowment. We have a relationship with a hospital. We don't run their hospital, but we have a close partnership. It's almost kind of a private equity relationship. And then, oh yes, we also have college athletics at the highest level in the SEC. And then the third role is you're like a mayor of a small town. You're a politician, with all the challenges that comes with that. And you have to have relationships with the real mayor of Nashville. So these are different skill sets, and great presidents, in some sense, are able to do all three. So you're correct that most academic leaders come from the first pillar, if you will. They are academic leaders, and they know this very well. And they've been usually deans or provost or something like that. Now, they may not have run a complicated business, and that's a challenge. And they may also not know or may not like to go to Washington and interact with members of Congress or the administration, which is a whole nother skill set. Now, the question is, if you pick somebody who is a CEO or people sometimes pick military leader or senior politicians to run a university. Now you're missing the first one, which means in practice that the provost is running the academic site because it's too complicated. And I think the analogy you want to think about is, let's say you're a big law firm. Lawyers are not trained as managers either. They usually have a career as a partner in a law firm, and then they're being picked in a managing director. My sense is that we absolutely must do a better job in educating academic leaders in the nuts and bolts of the business side and the political side, but I think it's very difficult to do that without having real academic domain expertise.
0: So a lot of colleges and universities are failing, going out of business, or in deep financial distress. Vanderbilt, meanwhile, you're expanding. There's a new San Francisco area campus from the California College for the Arts. There's a New York City campus opening in former seminary buildings in Chelsea. Talk to me about this expansionist appetite, how you're able to do it, what the goals are.
1: We're doing four things at once. You mentioned San Francisco, you mentioned New York. We are also in the process of building a campus in West Palm Beach. And we are also in the process of building what we call a quantum campus in Chattanooga, Tennessee. And each one of them, there's a strategic vision behind these four entities, but they all have their specific instantiation and way to think about them. The premise is that great universities today and for the future need to be deeply integrated with their innovation ecosystems. Once you believe that, then where you are matters. I was fortunate enough to start my career at Stanford from 94 to 97. So I was there when the internet was born, and it was this incredible symbiosis between Stanford and Silicon Valley. Magic was created, and we've seen this in a couple of other areas of the country as well. Pittsburgh on robotics is an example. So we're not trying to do what people sometimes call a franchise system. We're not trying to do what we're doing well in Nashville and now do that in San Francisco as well.
0: So this is a campus for students to go for 4 years or more to rotate through?
1: No. Think about study away. Let's say you are a senior, you really have an interest in a career in the media. And so it's very important that we're deeply connected with internships and with companies there. We can house around 100 students per semester. We have faculty there. So that's what the campus does. That's New York.
0: So what's the larger goal here? Is Vanderbilt trying to become a national brand? What would you do with that kind of market power?
1: We're already a national brand, I would say. So we've seen, in part because of the way we handled October 7th better than many of our peers, we've seen a tremendous increase in applications.
0: I know universities love to drive down the acceptance or admission percent, which to me is a strangely paradoxical goal for a university, which is to open up learning to everyone, but you become more successful by being more exclusive. How do you think about that paradox?
1: There's a good debate to think about how do we broaden our impact on students, but right now that's what we do. We want to be a destination for the most talented students, and we want to compete for them. We want to be an environment where people can perform at the highest level, and that includes being surrounded by people that have a similar level of determination and background and so forth. If I see demand for students going up to Vanderbilt, particularly the type of students that I want to attract to Vanderbilt, that's a good thing.
0: You have been very patient in answering my many questions about problems and the things that worry you. What lights you up these days?
1: I think that is utterly critical for everyone who is in a leadership role today is that there are these foundational institutions that are, I think, at the core, at the root of the success of our societies. Their universities, their democracies, rule of law, market-based economies, media, there's a bunch of them. All of them right now are under attack, and all of them have lost their trust to a certain extent. I think we have a tendency to focus on the problems, and that's great. We need to reform. We need to get things better. But let's not forget the tremendous good that many of these institutions do every day. When I interact with our undergraduates, and I do it on a regular basis, I have dinner with a group of undergraduates. I see how they've embraced a culture of civil discourse on campus, how they live that, and how much they're motivated by having an impact in the world, it's amazing. This may sound like an overstatement, but I don't really care. When I look at these students, let's say 30 years from now, they run the country, we're in fine shape. It's enormously impressive to see what they're doing, and they're doing it the right way.
0: That, again, was Daniel Diermeier, Chancellor of Vanderbilt University. Let me know what you thought of this episode, or if you have any ideas for future episodes. Our email is radio@freakonomics.com. We will be back next week with a new show. Until then, take care of yourself. And if you can, someone else, too.
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23: Brendan Carr was using the old standards that his party has really not wanted anything to do with for our entire lives to now say we're going to punish these broadcasters who don't follow these old rules that everyone forgot about.
12: FCC Chair Brendan Carr is changing the way business is done at his agency. From WNYC in New York, this is On the Media. I'm Brooke Gladstone. Earlier this year, CBS pulled an interview from The Late Show with Stephen Colbert for fear of triggering the FCC's rarely used equal time rule.
24: We were told in no uncertain terms by our network's lawyers, who called us directly, that we could not have him on the broadcast.
12: Driving this crusade to crush the liberal media is a lawyer on a letter-writing mission.
25: One of the things that I find frustrating is that apparently we have people who think they are entitled to treat their shows like their private property rather than being responsive to their corporate management.
12: It's all coming up after this.
26: Live from NPR News in Washington, I'm Janine Herbst. Maine Senator Susan Collins hit the campaign trail today, one day after her Democratic opponent, Graham Plattner, officially withdrew from the race, that following an accusation of rape by a former romantic partner, which Plattner denies. Maine Public Radio's Susan Sharon has more.
27: Appearing at Maine's Moxie Day parade with about 60 supporters, Collins said she has no strong feelings about Plattner's departure, following an ex-girlfriend's allegation that he raped her. Instead, Collins says she's been focused on recruiting town, city, and county chairs across the state in an off-presidential year election.
28: You always worry about voter turnout, so we've placed a lot of effort on encouraging people to vote and having a lot of direct voter contact.
27: Maine Democrats, meanwhile, are regrouping. They've scheduled a nominating convention for July 25th to choose a candidate to take on Collins in November. For NPR News, I'm Susan Sharon.
26: In Texas, a memorial was held today for the man fatally shot by immigration officers in Houston. ICE officials claim Lorenzo Salgado Araujo rammed a federal vehicle during an attempted arrest and was allegedly shot in self-defense. But a lawyer for two witnesses is now disputing the official account of the killing of the 52-year-old Mexican national. Several members of Congress spoke at the vigil, including Congresswoman Sylvia Garcia, whose district includes parts of Houston.
29: We will continue to fight for a complete, independent, top-to-bottom investigation to find out exactly what happened.
26: Garcia says Elgado Araujo wasn't the intended target of ICE agents. A DHS official tells NPR in a statement it had been surveilling a home in Houston when agents saw a person that, quote, resembled the target in a van being driven by Salgado Araujo. The Centers for Disease Control and Prevention says an American in the Democratic Republic of Congo has tested positive for Ebola. Michael Koloki has more.
2: In a statement, the agency said that the individual, a U.S. citizen who works for a humanitarian

0: 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Celebrities, paparazzi, Italian assassins, and nonstop laughs. From director David Wayne and starring Zoe Deutsch, John Slattery, and John Hamm. Now playing in theaters.
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2: Newcomer Linda Noskova has won the women's singles title at Wimbledon. Vicky Barker has more from London.
3: Wimbledon's first all-Czech women's final turned into a nail-biter. 21-year-old Linda Noskova dominated the first set, beating her one-time Olympic doubles partner 6-2. But the more experienced Karolina Muchova came from behind in the second set, winning that 7-5 with an agonizing 5 missed championship points for Noskova. But then Noskova fought back in the third set. The final score was 6-2, 7-5, 6-3. The match was played under blistering hot skies before 15,000 tennis fans, including the Princess of Wales. The Czech Republic is a rising superstar in the world of tennis. Noskova is the third of her countrywomen to win Wimbledon in 4 years. For NPR News, I'm Vicky Barker in London.
2: And tomorrow, Jannik Sinner faces Alexander Zverev in the men's final at Wimbledon. I'm Janine Herbst, and you're listening to NPR News from Washington.
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5: From WNYC in New York, this is On the Media. Michael Owinger's out this week. I'm Brooke Gladstone. In late June, ABC began running some unusual ads. They were a call to action, and they sounded like this.
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5: The FCC has reportedly been inundated with tens of thousands of comments as a result of these ads from audiences who don't want the government meddling in their favorite shows. Where Paramount capitulated when it felt the heat, ABC is doubling down against the multiple investigations launched at it by the FCC. One is the probe into Disney ABC's policies around diversity, equity, and inclusion. Another is about which shows get exempt from an old FCC rule called the Equal Time Rule. That one was invoked when Stephen Colbert had Texas Democrat James Tallarico on his show. At the time, Tallarico was in a competitive primary race, and CBS pulled the episode off the air, reportedly in fear of the Equal Time Rule being invoked. According to the traditional interpretation of the rule, candidates running for office would not have to appear in the same hour, and they themselves would have to request it. But again, the rule hasn't been applied to late-night talk shows for decades. Anyway, this is all academic. It's not about the law per se. It's about entertainment shows getting their politics wrong. Fueled by the president's primal scream against the skeptics and the jokesters and the losers, it's a power play executed by the FCC and a few deeply motivated conservative lawyers. You'll hear a conversation with one later in the hour who claimed that late-night shows like Jimmy Kimmel Live and daytime shows like The View are not serving the public interest. They are too one-sided, too liberal, and that's got to be fixed. Not through the courts, where they would confront the First Amendment, but by the FCC enforcing the Equal Time Rule and the public interest standard in ways not applied in decades. And it's kind of working, because the FCC can threaten to yank the licenses of broadcast stations, and that's bad for business, and these days, few have the stomach for a fight.

0: even if they could win. You remember when Charlie Kirk was assassinated in September? Late night host Jimmy Kimmel said,
1: "We hit some new lows over the weekend with the MAGA gang desperately trying to characterize this kid who murdered Charlie Kirk as anything other than one of them and doing everything they can to score political points from it." In between the finger points.
0: The comment was clipped and posted on X by a right-leaning media watchdog group, and online outrage ensued. Then FCC Chairman Brendan Carr, on a right-wing podcast, aired his determination to crush Kimmel.
2: "Frankly, when you see stuff like this, I mean, look, we can do this the easy way or the hard way. These companies can find ways to change conduct, to take action, frankly, on Kimmel, or, you know, there's going to be additional work for the FCC ahead."
0: The easy way or the hard way. ABC chose the first option, pulling Kimmel off the air indefinitely. But it wasn't so easy after all. After public outcry, even street protests, Kimmel's suspension ultimately only lasted about a week. In February, I spoke to New York Times writer-at-large Jim Rutenberg, who's working on a book about the ideological battle over our airwaves. I asked, is this a long game? Is it an all-out war? And if so, against TV or all media?
3: Well, I would say, yes, it's a long war. It happens to have been going on for decades now. It has a lot ahead of it still. So yes to all, but yes, TV, why? Because TV and your medium, radio, unlike my medium, whatever we call the New York Times these days, is regulated by the federal government under the FCC. The FCC has some power to punish broadcasters, to hold them to certain old-fashioned standards, known as the public interest standards, to be balanced and fair. Brendan Carr was using the old standards that his party has really not wanted anything to do with for our entire lives to now say we're going to punish these broadcasters who don't follow these old rules that everyone forgot about.
0: Right. They haven't been enforced. Exactly which rule is he trying to revive?
3: It's questionable whether he's properly reviving anything that exists quite the way he says it does. But the public interest standard dates back, I'm sorry to do this to you and your listeners, but we got to go back to like the 1920s.
0: Love that period.
3: I do too, nerd alert. And in that period, the country was grappling with this powerful new form of media. Radio, it was like nothing that had come before because it could reach so many millions of people. It had this power to influence that the printed word really couldn't match. And they decided, we're going to give you licenses to use your frequencies. But in return, you have this incredible new power. It needs to be used responsibly. The industry wanted that because it was chaos. Anyone with a setup from the hardware store could get onto radio. So it was a mess. And then over the decades, very, very specific stipulations rose up for what it meant to be serving the public interest. Are you offering certain kinds of news program? Are all sides getting their point of view across on your airwaves? Are you offering children's program, et cetera, et cetera? It moves on to TV. And it's in the Reagan era where the Republicans say, we really don't like this stuff. They get rid of some of the more powerful parts of this. Then after the Reagan era, no FCC commissioner made a habit, certainly not a habit, of enforcing these standards.
0: Now, it was FCC Commissioner Mark Fowler that got rid of the fairness doctrine, right? Which is different from equal time, and we often get them confused. But that opened up the way for Rush Limbaugh to breathe new life into moribund AM radio, start an enormous new industry, and led ultimately to Fox.
3: It really enabled the entire conservative infrastructure to blossom. Podcasts would have never fallen under those old standards, but a template was set. You mentioned the equal time rule, which Brendan Carr brings up a lot. There, even to this day, is a rule that if you are a broadcaster, your local station in your town, radio or TV, and you have an entertainment program, not a news program, and you invite the local candidate on who's registered for office, and you're not news, by the way, I'm going to stress entertainment, you have to give the opponent the same amount of time with similar prominence on your station. That's still around.
0: But even though that law is still around, it's only around election time that you can even invoke it.
3: There is indeed a window. There are broader versions of it that get a little bit outside of elections. He's trying to apply here, but they have different restrictions that make it hard. He's tried to conflate some of this with news distortion, another public interest provision that you can't stage news, you can't fake news. A very hard case to make. You have to prove that a conspiracy goes all the way up to the top of the network and the station. He's tried to bring that in. So some of these things, you're right, they're really circumscribed. The prescriptions are tighter than he lets on, but he's expanding them to the common sense, what you'd think if you heard it on the street. Well, they're supposed to be fair. That's not fair. It's that kind of way of addressing a much more complicated issue.
0: So let's get back to this war against the media or against television here. Trump watches a lot of TV. He's tried all sorts of ways to bring mainstream journalism in general to its knees, but the use of government power is a new twist. You've observed that Nixon tried it but couldn't pull it off because too many people saw the danger there. So Trump picked Brendan Carr to use the FCC to apply power where they can, right?
3: You would see Trump in his first term say, take their license away, take their license away. And like Nixon before him, he had public servants who weren't willing to do it the way he wanted to because they didn't see a legal path to really do it legitimately, including Trump's own FCC chair, Ajit Pai. Now, Brendan Carr was at the FCC then, worked closely with Pai before he became a commissioner himself as a lawyer. But Brendan Carr is not going after the networks. NBC doesn't have a license, but its stations do. And if you start threatening to pull a license from NBC in a market that's important to it, in a market where it may own the station, that hurts the whole network's revenues. It's disastrous. Whether he can legally really do it is one thing, but the threat itself carried a lot of power.
0: You spoke with Daniel Sir, the president of a small legal group called the Center for American Rights, or CAR, like Brendan Carr, only he has an extra R. You laid out how the Center for American Rights has been creating the legal logic for Trump's ferocious new FCC since before the 2024 election. And a core tenet is simply the media is biased. Full stop.
3: Yes. But interestingly, Daniel Sir says, hey, I'm a conservative. I've always thought the media is biased. Here comes Trump in the election. And the thing that really caught his ear was there was a debate on ABC News, the only presidential debate between Trump and Harris. The ABC fact checkers interrupted Trump a few times. He made some pretty wild allegations and statements.
4: In Springfield, they're eating the dogs, the people that came in. They're eating the cats. They're eating the pets of the people that live there.
3: Harris was not fact checked the same way. Trump said afterward, this is three against one, the two moderators and my opponent against me.
5: When you looked at the fact that they were correcting everything and not correcting with her. They're a news organization. They have to be licensed to do it. They ought to take away their license for the way they did that.
3: Someone take their license away. So Daniel Sir looks at these old cases and he says, okay, I see how this could work. A lot of these rules are still on the books. The fairness doctrine may be gone, but there are all sorts of other provisions that we could try to apply here to bring a complaint. And it was very eye-popping because, you know, I've been writing a book for years about this long fight. And so the minute I saw those complaints get filed, I said, wow, this is out of the blue. No one has done this in a really long time in this concerted of a way. Because what Daniel Sir did was he filed a bunch of complaints right off the bat in the fall against every major network.
0: Like what?
3: When 60 Minutes interviewed Kamala Harris, very close to the end of the campaign.
0: And Trump complained about the editing. There was an investigation. It turned out there was nothing wrong with the editing. But Paramount, the owner of CBS, gave him $16 million anyway.
3: And that's important. But as this was all happening, Paramount was trying to sell itself to Skydance. And while they're pursuing this deal, this complaint against 60 Minutes that doesn't go away with Trump's settlement of that lawsuit is dangling out there. And Brendan Carr says, you know, while that complaint has not been adjudicated, I can take it into account because guess what? I, Brendan Carr, have a say about whether this deal can go through because Paramount owns television stations. So Paramount, I'm going to want some things. Then Daniel Sir gets involved in this process as an outside group, makes filings declaring we want a news ombudsman who will judge the network for bias. And so you get a deal But with these provisions and the new Paramount, the new owners, the Ellisons agree to all of them. That is basically unheard of.
0: Sir filed this complaint on the basis that anyone with a broadcast license has to serve, quote, the public interest in convenience and necessity. But as you've said, this prescription has never been applied to news or debates before.
3: The way that this provision works is government, we don't want to be involved in news. We have a presumption of good faith. This has been kind of codified through legal decisions. But the upshot is we have faith that journalists, when they do the news, they do their jobs responsibly. It might not be perfect, but we as the government really can't get involved here. And what Daniel Sir says is they should not be exempt from these rules that apply to entertainment shows. They do not deserve that presumption of good faith.
0: Biden's FCC dismissed complaints against ABC, CBS, and NBC that were filed by Sir.
3: Yes.
0: And there was also a complaint against Fox. The FCC dismissed them as having no merit. Brendan Carr undismissed them, except, of course, the one against Fox. What have legal experts told you about the strength of Daniel Sir's legal arguments?
3: Other than Daniel and Chairman Carr, I've yet to find a legal expert who said this is a really good case here. Mind you, because these things have not been litigated in this way in so long, you're talking to people who haven't even thought about this stuff in like decades. But anyway, regardless, you don't find many people giving Daniel Sir a ringing endorsement outside of the FCC chair and like-minded individuals.
0: Coming up, the legal basis for all this may be weak, but for now, one determined lawyer glides from victory to victory on a magic carpet of complaints. This is On the Media.
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0: This is On the Media. I'm Brooke Gladstone. We're listening to the interview I did with the New York Times' Jim Rutenberg earlier this year. In the course of his reporting, he spoke to Mark Fowler, Ronald Reagan's fairness doctrine destroying FCC chairman and a Trump supporter. His reaction to what's going on now was surprising.
3: Yeah, Fowler was basically beside himself. And anyone who paid attention at the time or has gone back and studied that period would be shocked at this in general, because the Republican Party made such a point of abandoning the fairness doctrine. When it came to media, it was one of the most foundational things in Republican orthodoxy. And Mark Fowler is the avatar of that. And though the fairness doctrine is still gone, these public interest provisions you know, being used in the ways that he always opposed. And I said to him, actually, like, well, what about these public interest provisions? Why didn't you get rid of them? And his point was twofold. He said, for one thing, the public interest provisions are in the actual law. The Fairness Doctrine was an FCC policy. He had power there. But he also said he didn't think that someone would try to use the surviving provisions quite in this way.
0: Fowler told you that in Carr's hands, the public interest rules had been transformed into a, quote, made-to-order jawboning instrument. That's a term of art that implies government pressure on media?
3: Yes. It came up a lot in the Biden years when conservatives complained that the Biden administration was pressuring the social media platforms, which can do whatever they want with content, but was pressuring them to censor conservative speech, especially when it came to COVID or election denialism. The government cannot force the platforms to censor speech. It's not allowed because of the First Amendment. But jawboning coerces the platforms into censoring so that the government gets what it wants regardless, where it couldn't legally really ask for it. So when Ted Cruz, who's been talking about jawboning and working up legislation dealing with social media, sees the Jimmy Kimmel imbroglio unfold, he's really bothered by it. He likened Chairman Carr and the easy wear hard way line. Cruz likened it to a mobster in the movie Goodfellas.
9: A mafioso coming into a bar going, nice bar you have here. It'd be a shame if something happened to it. It's fine to say what Jimmy Kimmel said was deplorable. It was disgraceful. And he should be off air, but we shouldn't be threatening government power to force him off air. That's a real mistake.
3: So what he was doing there was really defining this too as jawboning. And this legislation he had been working up against the platforms, which was very much in keeping with a unified MAGA theory of the case on speech, now it was applying as well to the Trump administration.
0: And other people within the GOP stand with him?
3: Rand Paul, maybe that should be no surprise, very libertarian-leaning Republican senator. But John Thune, the leader of the Senate Republicans, was there with him, not nearly as outspoken. And then you even had some podcasters, Ben Shapiro, Joe Rogan, you know, he's kind of his own thing.
0: Yeah.
3: He didn't like it. And part of the argument went, you do this now to a Kimmel, and when a Democratic administration's in, they're going to do it to us.
0: But it hasn't dissuaded Carr or Trump or Sir.
3: Not in the slightest. As we speak, the FCC has told the show The View that runs on ABC, we're watching you for violations of the equal time rules you have candidates on. So they are full steam ahead on this.
0: Brendan Carr explained to you that part of this is a broader symptom of a realignment. Republicans who are close to being what he called fundamentalist libertarian, where in the past and the future was about government power in the public interest. That's how he put it. And Scherr said something very similar, right?
3: Daniel Scherr put it this way, which was, hey, as conservatives, we love the free market. But when it comes to television, the free market is not helping us. It's all become liberally biased, which is not fair.
0: But the free market was supposed to give the people what they want.
3: But now the argument is the free market is not, so we are going to use the power of the administrative state. They don't say that, but that's what this is, to correct this imbalance that the market has allowed.
0: We did a whole series about Leonard Leo, a leader of the Federalist Society. He was deeply involved in Trump's picks for judges and especially high court justices. Now Leo is deep into a campaign to take back what he considers the liberal capture of American culture. Does he figure into this?
3: Daniel Scherr had worked at the Federalist Society. When I asked Daniel about these adjacencies with Leo and Leo's new work on culture, what he said was, yeah, absolutely. I am fully supportive, and I'd like to think that my effort helps his. Because what Leonard Leo wants to do ultimately is bring more family-friendly, patriotic, and faith-based programming to television. And in this definition of the public interest, that kind of programming would fit it where Jimmy Kimmel wouldn't. And so what Daniel's very open about is I hope that this clears the path for more of that kind of content on TV.
0: You wrote that Trump, since his earliest days running for president, has demanded that the FCC punish the networks for his perceived mistreatment by stripping them of their licenses. Is this a realistic threat?
3: so much has to happen to take away a license. Even if you look back in history, look at the times when licenses were taken away and politics had anything to do with it. Whatever the political charge was of bias or what have you, it was mixed in with serious charges of corruption, lying to the FCC about things, you know, part of the whole kit and caboodle.
0: What's Sir's end game?
3: He's very open about his end game. It has to do with media consolidation. We have to go back to the Kimmel situation. If you'll recall, Jimmy Kimmel says his thing. Brendan Carr says his thing. Easy way or the hard way. The first suspensions of Kimmel come from two major television station groups. One is called Nexstar. They own a lot of stations.
0: Let me guess. The other is Sinclair.
3: The other is Sinclair. Now, not only are both led by conservatives who are perceived as Trump-friendly, but both are also in the market to buy many, many more television stations. And Brendan Carr will be in charge of that, so they want to keep him happy. But their purchase of those television stations, new twist, would require a change in regulation. Because of those old rules about what television could do, both of those companies have caps on how many Americans they're allowed to reach, of 39%. The idea is you don't want them owning too many stations. They'll have too much power. Now, it's very old-fashioned now in the internet era, but it exists still. And they want that cap lifted. Brendan Carr wants to do it. Daniel Sir wants it to happen. And why is that? Because if those stations that have shown that they will play along with Brendan Carr and the Trump administration on things like Kimmel, if they're bigger, they can bring more pressure to bear on the big networks to not show Jimmy Kimmel or to let them suspend more programming that gets them in trouble with the FCC. Maybe it's David Muir's 6:30 newscast, by the way, a very highly watched program in this country.
0: It wouldn't be a big stretch for them because they're conservative to begin with. They'd be doing precisely what they want to do. Moreover, we've seen lots of waivers given. There was one given to Rupert Murdoch. A lot of times they can just skirt these laws.
3: That's absolutely objectively true. But it gets more complicated than that with the way that their relationships work with ABC. They like their ABC affiliation. They like their network affiliations in general. Why, most of all? Believe it or not, football. Football is the driver of all things television. Every station that has football makes a lot of money. Sinclair can't afford right now football on its own. It needs the network for it.
0: And Nexstar can't either?
3: Nobody can except for the networks and the streamers. So what the networks can say to a Nexstar or a Sinclair is, hey, you want football? Well, then you can't preempt these shows, because if you preempt too many of these shows, we're losing money on those shows in your market. Now, we can't afford football. You don't get football. We all go down the tubes. That's the argument. So while all of this can happen without the FCC, the FCC is inserting itself now in these negotiations, and they give Sinclair and Nexstar a little more heft. Hey, the FCC is going to make us do this now. We got to do what the FCC wants. And again, Brendan Carr, he'll say, we think there's an imbalance in these negotiations between the networks and the station groups. We want the station groups, our people, doesn't quite say that, but sometimes he does in different ways. We want our people to have more heft in these negotiations to do what we want them to do. And as you can see, so much rides on this. And Daniel Sir said to me about this, I'd love a day when maybe Sinclair and Nexstar, they're their own mini networks, and they show the Leonard Leo family-friendly patriotic programming that I think Red State America is deprived of by these networks.
0: So what's at stake here?
3: I think a lot's at stake, because if you think that broadcast television still has some sway in this country, and I think it does, then you have a government effort to change that for ideological reasons, and that could change the business. I don't know if Brendan Carr gets what he wants at the end of the day. I don't know that Daniel Sir gets his Leonard Leo looking television at the end of the day. But what the networks say is that all of this could sort of break their business models. It's just a very precarious time for still one of the most important forms of media in this country.
0: What does it mean for the viewers and listeners?
3: It might mean that their favorite hosts or their most hated hosts could end up not being on the air, but for reasons that have to do with what the government wants.
0: Thanks very much, Jim.
3: Thank you so much for having me.
0: Jim Ruttenberg is writer at large for the New York Times. Coming up, Daniel Sir, in his own words. This is On the Media.
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0: This is On the Media. I'm Brooke Gladstone. So as we heard, Daniel Sir, the president of the Center for American Rights, has been a driving force behind bringing to account broadcasters who fail to serve what he sees as the public interest. When I spoke to him in February, it was around the time that CBS had undergone major changes on air and in its leadership.
17: Thrilled about that fact over here, by the way.
0: In fact, it's largely because of you. You helped craft the decisions that have changed CBS. So congratulations to you. You've been extremely influential.
17: Thanks. You're welcome to say that on air. Don't edit that part out.
0: If, as you say, half the country feels insulted by late night TV, in fact, you say it's why their ratings are in the tank. Anyone insulted by late-night TV can find a vast number of alternatives. Even those watching the Super Bowl could find an alternative halftime show. There's no discussion currently of extending regulation to cable or digital. I know that. Those are media dominated by the far right. If this is really about fairness. Mm-hmm. Maybe you should be lobbying to have the government imposing rules there too. That is how you would best achieve your aim of fairness and balance. Go in and meddle in all the platforms.
17: I do think that broadcast news and broadcast entertainment continue to play incredibly important roles in our culture. And in fact, that I think reflects two things. One is the decline of newspapers that has created a vacuum that has made broadcast and visual media more important. And then secondly, I think as our culture has evolved over time, more and more into a visually driven and a video driven culture, that has increased the importance of video-based news, which is what we see on broadcast TV.
0: Network news is not dominating the national discussion these days. That is happening far more on cable and even more in the digital realm. Podcasts, which have audiences frequently far greater than network news, the top people there too tend to be far right. You've mentioned what a great audience Greg Gutfeld has over at Fox. You say, you know, why is it that this guy has such a big audience? It's because people are turned off by the network news. Well, in that case, the network news will die of its own stodgy set of standards that it's lived by all this time. And late night TV, as you've said yourself, don't have great ratings either. So why can't you let the market work, as was the Republican ideal in the past?
17: The importance of the newsroom is, I think, essential to answering that question. If you look at cable and podcasts and streaming, it's all commentary on the news. And frankly, even the AM radio band is largely commentary on the news. But the hard reporting, journalists on the beat in Capitol Hill, in local communities, in state capitals. It is broadcast television that has the newsroom resources to have full-time professional trained journalists out on the ground reporting the news. And then the rest of our media ecosystem, whether that's social media or podcasts and streaming, and even to some extent cable, is really commenting on the hard news, and the hard news is mostly starting with what we see on broadcast. I think that's why it's so important.
0: Back in 2019, Brendan Carr posted on X, should the government censor speech it doesn't like? Of course not. The FCC does not have a roving mandate to police speech in the name of the, quote, public interest. Then by November 2024, he's posting, broadcast licenses are not sacred cows. These media companies are required by law to operate in the public interest. If they don't, they're going to be held accountable as the Communications Act requires. Then there was his statement about Jimmy Kimmel. We can do this the easy way or the hard way. Would you call this jawboning?
17: No, I would not call it jawboning. I think what Chairman Carr has said is very similar to what many previous FCC chairs have said from both parties. FCC chairs have always felt a responsibility to talk to the regulated community, here broadcasters, about what their responsibilities are under the law and the policy goals and views that the administration has. The best example of that is Newton Minow, who was JFK's chair, gave a sort of famous address where he said, TV is a vast wasteland and you guys have to do better. You can't treat your broadcast licenses like sacred cows, right? Almost word for word what Chairman Carr has said.
0: You sort of have to go back to the 60s to hear the last time that that was said. He said, back in 2019, the FCC does not have a roving mandate to police speech in the name of public interest. Policing speech seems to be what is going on right now.
17: Respectfully disagree. Obviously, I've been, you know, one who's filed some of the complaints that Chairman Carr has acted on in this regard. What he's done on equal time, I see as enforcing the law. You could look to the 90s and many of the things that FCC chairs said at the time about indecency on TV, right? There was a real concern at the time about violence and sex on television. Frankly, that was bipartisan. Tipper Gore, right, out there.
0: Right. We're talking about politics now, though. I feel like you are changing the subject. Let's stick with politics because that's why people fear the government messing with the media.
17: Yeah, don't get me wrong. I'm a conservative. I fear the government too, right?
0: Not in this case, though.
17: Well, what I have seen is Democrats, when they have been at the FCC, using the powers of the agency to achieve their goals. And now we have a Republican chair.
0: Give me an example of that.
17: Sure. Under the Biden FCC, under Chairwoman Rosenworcel, there was a complaint filed against a Fox affiliate in Philadelphia based on Fox News' coverage of the 2020 post-election election integrity stuff. And the chair kept that complaint open for well over a year and had public comment on it, which is the exact same thing that Chairman Carr has done with my complaint on CBS and 60 Minutes. So to the extent that one says my complaint and his response to it is jawboning, the former chair did the exact same thing to Fox, even though it dealt with material that was broadcast on cable, and then they were trying to back end through Fox's common ownership of a TV station.
0: That was about promoting lies about the 2020 election. And it was ultimately dismissed. I'm just wondering about what seems to be a real changing stance in the philosophy of your group. Just a couple of years ago, Republicans claimed the mantle of being the party of free speech. This just feels like a total divergence from the long-term Republican opposition to the administrative state. Are you going to go toe-to-toe with the more libertarian Republicans who disagree with you?
17: Yes, I do so in my Twitter comments every day. I don't agree with many of my libertarian friends on this. I agree with them on lots of other issues. And I think it's important to remember that there are lots of components to the public interest. One of them is localism, and what some might characterize as speech police, I would say is reinvigorating the viewpoint diversity component of the public interest, which has always been there. And it's not that we're censoring any individual speech. It's that we're saying across the board, we need to ensure that companies and networks and programs are giving lots of views a fair airing. And that's not been happening of late.
0: But not on AM radio.
17: Yes, and we'll have to respectfully disagree on how we think of AM radio.
0: So the free market is great, except when it isn't, right?
17: Well, the free market is great, except when there's a breakdown in the market. And that's what we have in broadcasting.
0: The free market is great in virtually every area, but the one in which it seems conservative interests are not being well served.
17: Yeah. So in the case of broadcast, the market is limited by the amount of spectrum that's available.
0: That used to be the only way people communicated. Now it's just one in an enormous kaleidoscope of ways people talk to each other one-on-one, one-to-many, many-to-one.
17: Great use of the word kaleidoscope.
0: And yes, the FCC was created to deal with the responsible use of a limited resource. And our airwaves are still a limited resource, but they are far from being the sole resource that Americans have access to.
17: Yeah, don't disagree. In fact, in many ways, that's why I think we need to address the national TV ownership cap, is because broadcasters are competing with streaming and digital for advertising dollars. And though streaming and digital platforms don't have artificial limits that restrict how many households they can reach when they sell their advertising, broadcasters do.
0: And you're supportive of lifting national television ownership caps and allowing local broadcast ownership to grow.
17: I am.
0: Why?
17: So I look at the media landscape right now and I see NBC, ABC, CBS, and I would include PBS as really dominating over their affiliates, and especially with the big three corporate national networks, that the affiliates are not given a lot of discretion about the program they can carry. They are contractually bound and punished when they preempt programming that they feel like is not in the interests of their community. Really, all the power to determine what goes on the airwaves is at the national network level. And the locals are really limited to a couple high school sports games and the local news.
0: Local news is much more influential than national news.
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0: And more highly viewed.
17: Absolutely.
0: But if you're talking about Sinclair and Nexstar, the biggest owners of broadcast stations, they're both conservative. So what you're really proposing is the creation of networks that are closer to your own political perspective.
17: Yeah, I'd be thrilled with that outcome.
0: That seems to be counter to what you've been saying, though, about fairness and balance in a non-ideological way.
17: It's exactly what you said, Brooke. Network news has relatively low trust ratings. Local news has very high trust ratings among the American people.
0: And the networks, they don't mess with those. So what's the problem?
17: I don't think it is a problem. That's why I want more local news stations that are being run effectively by these companies. I think these companies are doing it right.
0: These national affiliates ultimately will own more stations than the networks have affiliates.
17: Yeah, I think they're doing a great job, and companies that do a great job should grow.
0: And they would be going into neighborhoods that don't necessarily reflect the political or cultural predilections of the owners. And then you're back where you started. Only this time, the leaning would be conservative as opposed to liberal.
17: Yeah, and in that world, I think it would look a lot more like the AM radio band.
0: God forbid. The AM radio band is not diverse.
17: I think it's a lot more diverse than network news.
0: So you say that Sinclair would produce programming that is more reflective of many Americans' values than the networks currently provide. Sinclair has certainly been called out for imposing on their own affiliates changes in their news broadcasts. That's happened again and again.
17: Yes, I think that's a legitimate point, right? One of the things that I find frustrating about Colbert is that apparently we have people who think they are entitled to treat their shows like their private property rather than being responsive to their corporate management. But I would say in general, we see these companies producing content that people want and that they have solid trust of the American people, and companies that achieve that, I think we should reward and allow to grow.
0: Sinclair and Nexstar are always changing places over which is the nation's top broadcaster. But back in 2018, it was Sinclair who was number one, and it was forcing its anchors to read a promotional script that warned viewers about, quote, fake news on other stations and media.
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28: This is extremely dangerous to our democracy.
29: This is extremely dangerous to our democracy.
30: This is extremely
0: Sinclair has often meddled in the news of its own affiliates trying to serve their own local communities. And that's okay with you?
17: I don't see that as being particularly different from the way a lot of networks run right now. I would point out that when that last happened, in a way that drew national attention, it was Senate Democrats attacking Sinclair for news distortion, which is the same doctrine that I used with CBS, and everybody said was antiquated and outdated and unconstitutional when I did it. But everybody seemed okay when Senate Democrats did it to Sinclair.
0: And you think it's okay when Sinclair does it, but not when NBC does it.
17: I think you have to take each case on its facts.
0: What is your end game, Daniel? Is it to entirely remake television according to a particular definition of fairness?
17: Yes. My hope is to get back to an actual fair and unbiased presentation of information. I think our democracy gets distorted when news is consistently slanted in one direction, when one party's candidates enjoy overwhelmingly lopsidedly an advantage on entertainment programming. I think our democracy is in danger when most Americans don't trust the national news. And so the question is, how do we move back to a society where we see that kind of trust restored? And one option I think that you laid out is we don't. We just see the networks go the way of the dodo. I don't think that's the way it's going to have to be. With different management, different leadership, the networks could move back to fact-based, unbiased news and a diversity of entertainment programming that appeals to all Americans. And if they did that, we would actually restore the American people's trust in the news and the networks. It's just a choice the networks have to make. And there are certain tools that we have as advocates to push them in the right direction to make that choice.
0: I think we just have a fundamental disagreement on what fact-based means.
17: Yes.
0: And what is the responsibility of journalists to ensure that they aren't engaged in allowing the public to be lied to?
17: I think the reason, though, that we have so little trust in media is because many of what I will call my people, many conservative or Republican or red state people, for millions of Americans, they look at the national news media's failure to cover President Biden's cognitive decline. They look at the Hunter Biden laptop. They look at COVID-19, and they feel lied to.
0: COVID-19?
17: Yeah. I know. Yes, Brooke, I know it's going to sound crazy to you, but like they look at how the social media companies and the White House were suppressing their views about the efficacy of masks or about returning children to school at a particular time. They look at that experience and they feel lied to. Maybe they're wrong, but they do. And so they see a pattern where each of what they perceive to be a time that the media lied to them, they always help one political party. And that's why the trust is gone.
0: So what's next on your list? The View, Seth Meyers. The attack on Jimmy Kimmel kind of fizzled.
17: In credit to Seth Meyers, he made an intentional choice not to feature politicians as guests. I will credit him with that. In terms of what's next, one, I think our country needs to figure out what the future of NPR and PBS look like after congressional defunding. I think congressional defunding was a statement on the part of the American people's elected representatives that they feel like things are broken at NPR and PBS. I don't get the sense that the leadership at NPR and PBS have received that message and are taking it seriously.
0: Will you be bringing complaints against them?
17: Potentially, yes. I think one thing that's very true of public broadcasting is that it is often awash in DEI.
0: What does DEI mean in this context?
17: Hiring practices.
0: Oh, hiring people to reflect the community.
17: If you're using a quota, yes.
0: But if there's no quota, I mean, if you want to have programs on that reflect what you think people want more of, maybe more religious programming, more patriotic programming, then why wouldn't a minority community have a right to have more correspondents reflect their views?
17: Yeah, no, I'm totally okay with that.
0: That's DEI in a nutshell.
17: The kind of DEI that I'm concerned about is illegal DEI, which includes having either quotas in hiring, having race-based internships or fellowships or management track programs, mentoring programs, things like that.
0: What is wrong with giving people who have been kept out of a system an opportunity to enter it?
17: I don't think anything's wrong with that. I think it's whether or not you do so based on membership in a class, race, or whether you do so by looking at people as individuals.
0: But you're talking about classes of programming that reflect the interests of individuals. Who makes those programs? Who makes the evangelical programs but evangelicals? Who makes the programs that you feel are not being produced now but people who reflect or embrace those identities?
17: Yeah, fair point. And I think if we lived in a world in which all of that happened, I'd feel much more comfortable.
0: That's what DEI is for.
17: If DEI meant that evangelical people of faith or people from rural communities were getting special treatment for broadcasting on public radio, maybe we'd all feel differently about it.
0: So you would feel differently about it, leaving quotas aside, if it were people other than the ones that have in the past been encouraged to enter a system from which they were excluded that weren't evangelical or rural?
17: I'm against treating people differently based on race. If over the course of an interview with an individual, you find that they bring unique experiences, then go ahead and hire them. But don't hire them based on a box they check on a form.
0: But when the government goes after DEI hires, they're not interested in the individual. They're just interested in their race. We've seen highly qualified Black and female people in the military just get summarily fired for no reason whatsoever, just because the assumption was they were hired because of DEI.
17: I'm not a national security guy, so I don't feel qualified to comment on that. I would say, though, the U.S. Supreme Court spoke pretty clearly in the Students for Fair Admissions case versus Harvard. You can agree or disagree with the decision, but, you know, it's the law now. And that's really what the administration has been trying to apply.
0: And so we went off on a little bit of a detour, but
17: it's okay. It was a good detour.
0: You know, just getting back to the question of who's next on the list.
17: We're going to be in an election year, right? And so questions around equal time and around disclosure of conflicts of interest regarding candidates, like those are all going to be coming to the fore. They already have, obviously, with both Colbert and The View. And so the other thing that we'll be really active on is monitoring stations' compliance with their legal obligations in an election year.
0: Well, we'll see.
17: We will. It's going to be interesting.
0: Thanks for the conversation.
17: Thanks so much.
0: Daniel Sir is president of the Center for American Rights. And that's the show. On the Media is produced by Molly Rosen, Rebecca Clark Callender, and Candace Wong. Travis Mannon is our video producer. Our technical director is Jennifer Munson, with engineering from Jared Paul. Eloise Blondio is our senior producer, and our executive producer is Katya Rogers. On the Media is produced by WNYC. Micah Lowinger will be back next week. I'm Brooke Gladstone.
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8: The Trump administration issues subpoenas to journalists from the New York Times over their reporting about possible security issues with the new Air Force One. The Times says it's a brazen act of intimidation. For Saturday, July 11th, this is All Things Considered from NPR News. I'm Don Gagne. The ceasefire between the U.S. and Iran is over. What about the future of talks to end the war? And the running of the bulls in Pamplona, Spain is underway. We meet a man who's done it again and again.
9: If it wasn't dangerous, what we do out here in the streets wouldn't be beautiful.
8: And a musical stroll through American history and a new record from Ketch Secor and his band.
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23: Live from NPR News in Washington, I'm Janine Herbst. President Trump has threatened more strikes on Iran in response to what he says are threats to assassinate him. But as NPR's Emily Fang reports, both Iran and the U.S. say they're also open to resuming peace talks.
30: Trump wrote on Truth Social that, quote, 1,000 missiles are locked and loaded and aimed at Iran should Iran try to act on what he says are threats to assassinate him in, quote, many corners of the globe. But in a separate earlier post, the president also wrote that the U.S. had agreed to resume talks with Iran. This week, the U.S. launched strikes on dozens of sites across Iran after accusing Tehran of attacking ships in the Strait of Hormuz. The U.S. has been pushing Iran to declare the strait open. Iran's foreign ministry spokesperson blamed the U.S. for the recent escalation, saying it was the U.S. who violated a ceasefire first and that breaching commitments was an American, quote, habit. Emily Fang, NPR News.
23: In Texas, hundreds of people gathered in Houston this morning for a vigil honoring Lorenzo Salgado Araujo, the man shot and killed during an ICE encounter earlier this week. ICE says the officer fired in self-defense. The other men in the car dispute the agency's account. Houston Public Media's Bianca Seward has more.
31: At the vigil, Salgado Araujo's son, Ronaldo, repeated his calls for accountability and transparency.
32: I just want to continue the pressure to continue obtaining a full independent investigation.
31: Democratic representatives Christian Menefee, Al Green, Lizzie Fletcher, and Sylvia Garcia echoed those demands.
33: That we will continue to fight for a complete, independent, top-to-bottom investigation to find out exactly what happened.
31: On Friday, Houston Mayor John Whitmire joined calls for an independent investigation and asked the federal government to share evidence with the Harris County District Attorney's Office. For NPR News, I'm Bianca Seward in Houston.
23: A dangerous heat wave is building across the U.S. with triple-digit highs expected in the southwest and Great Plains this weekend before it heads east under a dome of high pressure. The forecasters say could trap high temperatures for a week or more. The heat dome is expected to affect as much as two-thirds of the country. Joe Wegman is a National Weather Service meteorologist.
3: A combination of high temperatures in the 90s to low 100s with high humidity will create heat indices up to 105 to 110 degrees, with overnight temperatures only dropping into the mid-70s to the low 80s.
23: The National Weather Service predicts that more than 90 degrees local temperature records will be broken or tied through Wednesday. With two-thirds of those being overnight heat records, the extreme heat is also helping fuel wildfires in the West. 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Canada and the U.S. have agreed on a deal on a toll revenue.

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6: I'm Janine Herbst with these headlines. Iran's foreign minister is in Oman today for talks over control of the Strait of Hormuz. This comes as Iran and the U.S. traded fire this week, ending a temporary ceasefire between the two countries. The biggest housing bill in 30 years became law at midnight without President Trump's signature. He refused to sign the bipartisan bill, saying it was a protest against the Senate for not passing his voter ID bill. The housing bill contains dozens of provisions aimed at driving down the price of housing by boosting supply. And in tennis, newcomer Linda Noskova won the women's singles title at Wimbledon. For the men's singles, Jannik Sinner faces Alexander Zverev tomorrow. I'm Janine Herbst, NPR News.

0: That's our show tonight. 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
12: 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Try out.
10: And Amy Schneider, whose 40-game win streak on Jeopardy led to big money and unexpected problems.
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13: Live from NPR News in Washington, I'm Janine Herbst. The U.S. military says it's striking Iran again in response to Tehran striking a civilian container ship in the Strait of Hormuz. And Iran's Revolutionary Guard Corps says the strait is now closed after firing what it says were warning shots at a ship. Meanwhile, Iran's leader, Ayatollah Mojtaba Khamenei, delivered a defiant message days after his father, Ayatollah Ali Khamenei, was buried. He was killed in U.S.-Israeli airstrikes in February. NPR's Hadil Al-Shalchi has more.
14: In his second audio address, Iran's current leader, Ayatollah Mojtaba Khamenei, called his father's killers, quote, criminals, and promised to uphold the late supreme leader's legacy. We pledge to take revenge for your pure blood and all the martyrs of these two wars, Mojtaba Khamenei said, referring to Iran's war with Israel in June 2025 and the current war with the U.S. and Israel. Like his first address in March, Mojtaba Khamenei's speech was read by a news anchor on Iranian state media, and the leader did not appear on camera. Three of Ayatollah Ali Khamenei's sons attended his funeral this week, but his fourth son and successor, Mojtaba Khamenei, was not seen publicly during the days-long procession. Hadil Al-Shalchi, NPR News, Istanbul.
13: The Eiffel Tower And other Paris landmarks closed early today amidst another brutal heat wave, France's third this year, which is causing power outages. NPR's Eleanor Beardsley has more.
10: In addition to the Eiffel Tower, the Louvre Museum will close early due to temperatures forecast to soar above 100 degrees Fahrenheit through next week. Paris is mostly un-air-conditioned, as temperatures are usually in the mid-80s this time of year. Scientists say the frequent and prolonged heat waves are due to global warming caused by man-made greenhouse emissions. Europe is warming faster than any other continent. Paris is extending heat wave measures with parks open all night and drinking water stations available. Docks set up along the Seine River for swimming are attracting huge crowds as people cast aside reservations over cleanliness in order to cool off. Eleanor Beardsley, NPR News, Paris.
13: The biggest housing bill in 30 years became law at midnight without President Trump's signature. He refused to sign the bipartisan bill, calling it a big yawn, saying it was a protest against the Senate for not passing his voter ID bill. The housing bill contains dozens of provisions aimed at driving down the price of housing. Democratic Congresswoman Maxine Waters.
15: In Los Angeles, over 70,000 people are on the street every night. In this country, over 700,000. And so now in this bill, we're going to make it possible for people to have affordable housing.
13: The bill loosens regulations to encouraging housing construction. You're listening to NPR News. The FIFA Men's World Cup Soccer Tournament quarterfinals continues today. Earlier, just now really, England beat Norway 2-1 and will face the winner of the game later tonight between Argentina and Switzerland to meet in the quarterfinals in Atlanta next week. The delay over the opening of a new bridge between Detroit and Windsor, Ontario, may soon be over. As Dan Karpinchuk reports, both President Trump and the Canadian government say the Gordie Howe Bridge will officially open at the end of the month.
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